0: in early spring called the Spring Dip. And the Spring Dip happens every year. Fire bans have been announced for the Prince George Fire Center effective at 12 p.m. Tuesday, May 5th for Category 2 and Category 3 open burning. It's prohibited in the Prince George and Stuart Nechako Forest Districts. As a reminder, that includes Prince George, Robson Valley, and the Van Jam Fire Zones, except areas within municipal boundaries. That region stretches from south of Prince George all the way up to the Yukon border. We'll have to look at municipal announcements for information on fire bans within those specific municipalities, like the city of Prince George proper, for example. But back to the current bans across the Prince George Fire Center. A Category 2 open fire refers to any fire that burns one pile of material not exceeding 2 meters high and 3 meters wide, two piles of material, each not exceeding 2 meters high and 3 meters wide, stubble or grass over an area less than 0.2 hectares, that's 2,000 square meters. A Category 3 open fire refers to any fire that burns three or more piles of material, each not exceeding 2 meters high and 3 meters wide, any pile of material larger than 2 meters high or 3 meters wide, windrows not exceeding 200 meters in length and 15 meters in width, stubble or grass over an area exceeding 0.2 hectares or 2,000 square meters. That prohibition remains in effect until noon, Thursday, October 15th, or until the order is rescinded. The following activities and use of the following equipment, materials, and substances are also prohibited. Binary exploding targets. Fireworks, as defined in the Fireworks Act of BC. Burn barrels or burn cages. Controlled air incinerators. Air curtain burners. And carbonizers. It ought to be noted that this prohibition, as of now, does not ban Category 1, or campfires, that are a half meter high by a half meter wide or smaller, or the use of cooking stoves that use gas, propane, or briquettes. Before lighting a fire of any size, always check for any BC Wildfire Service open fire prohibitions in your area. Also be sure to check with your local government for any bylaw restrictions in your area. And the BC Wildfire staff, in cooperation with Fraser Lake Fire Department, will be conducting a prescribed burn of up to 11.5 hectares directly east of Fraser Lake. This is in collaboration with the Village of Fraser Lake, Mouse Mountain Elementary School, and the Ministry of Transport and Transit on a planned burn. It'll take place between mid-April and mid-May, depending on suitable conditions, with the intended goal of reducing wildfire risk in an area that's heavily used for recreation, cross-training with Fraser Lake Fire Department, habitat improvement in the target areas, and educational opportunities for Mouse Mountain Elementary School students. When the burn is conducted, smoke will be highly visible from Fraser Lake and surrounding areas, and a motorist traveling along Highway 16 between Fort Fraser and Indaco. Signage will be placed along the roadway to notify motorists. For the latest information on current wildfire activity, prohibitions, restrictions, road closures, and air quality advisories, visit bcwildfire.ca, make use of the BC Wildfire map, or use the BC Wildfire app on your mobile device.
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0: Monday, May 4th marks Emergency Preparedness Week in the city of Prince George. Residents are encouraged to review their household emergency plans this week. Residents are encouraged to sign up for the city's Public Alerting System, or PAS, for area-specific evacuation safety information, particularly relevant for instances like gas leaks, which happened in March. When an emergency happens, all registered contacts in that area will receive texts, voice calls, or emails with public safety notifications. And if you're curious, evacuation zones tend to match garbage collection map zones. The service is free and tied in with the province's alert-ready systems. Again, it's always good to make a plan and pack an emergency kit. Your plan should include safe exits from home and neighborhood, local evacuation zones and meeting places to reunite with family or roommates, designated people to pick up children should you be unavailable, contact persons close by and out of town, health and insurance information, places for your pet to stay, risks in your region, location of your fire extinguisher, water valve, electrical panel, gas valve, and floor drain noted. A full list of recommended supplies for your emergency kit are listed on the city's website. And to get accurate, trustworthy information during an emergency, visit princegeorge.ca/be-ready. And an update on local gasoline prices for Prince George Clay today. Information courtesy of the Prince George Citizen. On Monday, May 4th, prices are trending a little bit downward. On the lower end of the range is 177.9 cents a liter, and on the higher end of the range is 180.9 cents a liter. It's hard to believe those prices are trending downward from last week, but for what it's worth, they are. If you were hoping for a blockbuster concert this summer in Prince George, Claylie Tanay, well, guess what? At the CN Center on July 5th, Steve Aoki, international superstar, DJ, entertainer, is coming. We had a conversation with Darnell Toth of Toth Entertainment on what it took to book a huge international act like Steve Aoki here in our town. One of the things he cited was that he had to pitch Prince George to the artist team. Here's a preview of that conversation.
2: What's involved in that? What do you have to do to perk people's ears up and entertain this location seriously in a context like this?
3: Well, that's it. We have to show we're serious players. We have to show we can bring, when you're dealing with an international superstar like this, their expectations are high. You know, expectations on what's the crowd going to be like, what's the venue like, what's production going to be like. So they lay all these kind of obstacles in front of you, and you have to say, no, in Prince George, we have production companies that are capable of putting on the kind of show you expect. We have a world-class venue that's hosted superstar artists for 30 years. We have a crowd that's passionate and hungry for this kind of entertainment. So it's just like, it's selling Prince George, showing them that, you know, when you, if you Google us, we're just a little town in a dot in the middle of BC, but we can bat at the same level as a major city does, and it's just showing them that we have that capability.
0: And for a sneak peek of a story we're working on, many different connected but separate organizations are working on food security and food sovereignty here in Prince George and the region. Someone who's been working on this issue since the 90s is local advocate April Otteson. Who is she?
4: I am a chef and a gardener. I am a food policy hound. I am a permaculture promoter. I am a dancer and an animal lover.
0: And if you're wondering what food sovereignty is and maybe why you should care about it, I'm an average person. I gotta go get groceries at the grocery store. Perhaps I agree that prices of food and groceries are increasing over my lifetime, but what am I going to do about it? I'm just an average guy. Why do I care about this? Why do I care about food sovereignty in northern BC and Prince George?
4: You're food sovereign, then you have food security. If you're food secure, you don't necessarily have food sovereignty.
0: Gotcha.
4: And I want to be the boss of me. I don't know about you, but I like being the boss of me. I like eating what I want to eat. I want to put nutritious, beautiful food into my body.
0: It's a good feeling.
4: It's a great feeling. The biggest piece is having control over what goes into your body. I've got four pillars of our food system. Is that we want to create a food system that is socially just, it's economically viable, environmentally sound, and above all, humane. So that's the aim of our food charter, the draft food charter that we've created.
0: Maybe I don't care so much about what goes into my body, but maybe I care more about what comes out of my pocket.
4: Yes, and that is a big, big, big deal. Canadians are facing persistently high prices, and this is in a retail environment that is dominated by a small number of very powerful large grocery store chains, and we know who they are here. We used to have some independent grocers in Prince George, PG Independent Grocers. So even though these companies, these corporations are reporting the highest profits ever, our grocery prices are going through the roof. And there isn't, you know, they don't need to have these exorbitant prices. So if you don't buy what they're selling, then they don't have power over you. So if you have a more powerful and dominant local food system, then you're not as vulnerable to the vagaries of climate change and poor weather conditions or poor soil. A food charter also talks about, you know, the environmental aspect, about like a lot of the food that ends up in these grocery stores, these global chains, is not harmoniously harvested, and they use a lot of herbicides and pesticides. Sort of the food is beaten out of the soil, basically. And so we're losing soil to this poor kind of farming, And when you produce food yourself, especially when you support a local food system, you know your farmer, you know your rancher, you know how they're producing the food. And then it's not always a problem. The transportation isn't always a problem because we're, you know, transporting large quantities, you know, and it means that it can be as efficient as one little farm truck going back and forth to town, you know, 30 kilometers. But when you are able to source food locally, then you have more control over how the animals are being treated, how the farm workers are being treated, how the food is being treated, how it's being produced.
0: Ms. Audison, a number of her local colleagues, and a number of you, dear residents of Prince George, Clade Lee Tenay, who submitted feedback in the official community plan surveys, or OCP surveys, indicated a desire for the city of Prince George to adopt a food charter. For ideas and developments on that, stay tuned to the Due North Newsroom on CFUR 88.7 FM. If you haven't heard the word, on Friday, March 24th, at the UMBC's Northern Sports Center, it was announced that the Fort St. James-based youth basketball team, the Nakadzli Wuten Trees, were named the hosts of the 2027 JANT Tournament. That's the Junior All-Native Basketball Tournament. It'll be held here on the territory of the Clade Lee Tenay, March 21st to 27th, 2027, for the 51st annual tournament. The 50th annual tournament was held on Kwantlen Territory in Fort Langley and saw roughly 2,000 athletes over 120 teams. So that's a big wheel coming to town. Tournament director Erica McLean felt there was a special touch that our city could put on the tournament. Here's a snippet from our conversation.
5: But coming here today and having so many key leaders and partners present and excited to make this happen, It's such a good illustration of what we can do. And I think that's going to be a great story for JANT 2027, is our capacity to work together.
0: Over at the College of New Caledonia, April 30th marked their fiscal year end. And just prior to that, they announced a balanced budget would be presented. This comes as a surprise to some, as they have cited significant revenue shortfall ahead of this in the multi-millions of dollars. So as you would expect, that means this budget reflects a lot of cuts, and a lot of those cuts are in the form of layoffs. College of New Caledonia President Cindy Heitman made herself available to our questions on April 28th. Here's a preview of our conversation in which she noted the difficulty of making the hard decisions required in order to balance this budget.
6: I think what's really hard about the situation, and especially when you are having to reduce your workforce, these are our friends, these are our colleagues, these are people we see every day in the halls, and it has been a really difficult time for the college right now. At the same time, trying to remind everybody we have to keep going, we need to move forward and position ourselves to be able to grow in the future. So to say it's been difficult, that's one way absolutely to describe it, but for others it has been absolutely heartbreaking. As you come into the building on days like this.
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0: 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Today we are at the College of New Caledonia in Prince George, Clayley Tanay, speaking to President Cindy Heitman, who, appointed in November 2023, became the college's first female president.

0: college is a nonprofit entity. ALTA is a registered charitable organization. It's publicly available somewhere. I just haven't found it yet.
1: Yeah. So the budget will be posted on our website. If you go into the college and you say about the college, there's a section there where people can find it on our website, and we are required to post them. We are currently, you know, making sure that we've got everything we need that we're required to have on there, but it will be posted.
0: Okay, thank you. And cuts had to be made to balance the budget. In terms of layoffs, what's the breakdown of administrators laid off compared to faculty, compared to support staff, that kind of thing?
1: Yeah, I think it's important to note that this is actually our second year of having a workforce reduction. We experienced a $7 million loss of revenue last year, and we had to make some decisions last year. We worked really, really hard to minimize as much as we can by looking at some of our non-salaried expenses, but we did see across the board about 10% from each employee group last year. This year, when we look at our enrollment has decreased significantly, and we're anticipating about 1,500 fewer students in the college. So when you have that many not here anymore, you need less services, you need less instructors, you'll need fewer everything, unfortunately. So the breakdown across the college, it's a little bit too early to tell an exact number. The layoff process does continue until the end of July in terms of our faculty. But we saw a significant drop in all areas. And you know, I think at the end of the day, the overall workforce reduction will be approximately 80 positions. And many of those this year will be faculty positions, where last year was very few faculty positions.
0: How many administrators are being laid off this year?
1: This year, I think we saw a reduction of about 9 administrative positions, and that's on top of the administrative positions last year, all the way from sort of our middle management positions up to executive positions.
0: Currently, there are open positions at CNC on CNC's job board, and while it's generally understood that an institution the size of the college has regular employee turnover, that's got to be managed. I noticed 2 associate deans are being hired. They're, you know, admin roles. How does the college defend the necessity of these 2, you know, approximately $100,000 a year salaries during this period of austerity?
1: Yeah. So these aren't new positions. These are positions that have been in existence since before my time. They have been filled by intern people who have agreed to fill those positions because they were vacant in a sudden way. So there are people currently in those positions, so they're not new positions. They're just positions to replace people who are already in those right now.
0: That's within the School of Health Sciences, right?
1: Yeah, within the School of Health Sciences.
0: There's an emerging and potentially immediate demand for skilled workers in our provincial north as industrial projects are being approved regionally. Provincial government officials have made mention of this demand and the importance of sourcing skilled workers locally at events like the BC Natural Resources Forum. It sounds like, but has not been confirmed to my knowledge, that the provincial and federal governments are considering increasing funding to post-secondary institutions. With the inventory of staff left over after cuts and layoffs and so on, will there be enough faculty and support staff left over to deliver the courses and programming to meet the incoming demand? It's hard to predict, but what are your thoughts?
1: Well, my thoughts are our faculty numbers are based on our enrollment. So if our enrollment goes up, we'll hire more faculty, and there's opportunity through the collective agreement process for recalls. So people who've been previously laid off can come back into their positions. So all of our staffing is based on our actual enrollment. So if our enrollment goes up, we'll have people come back in.
0: At this point, enrollment not predicted to increase to accommodate that?
1: At this point, we are staffed for our current enrollment as of now. So we do predict seeing an increase in our trades, and we have received additional funding from the province for more skills training, which is lovely. The additional funding helps us pay for the existing seats we have, which trades are very, very expensive now. I want you to think about the price of metal compared to what it was even 10 years ago. So we're feeling like we are on more of a equal playing field with the price of offering trades programming. We did receive some funding to increase and have some additional seats, which will be wonderful for us to have. And it will

0: help absorb some of the wait lists that we have at the moment. And I think within our faculty, we have people there to teach in those roles because we plan for them early enough.
1: To pick at that a little bit, I'm thinking of programs that are more classroom-based, like say anthropology, that don't have a lot of overhead cost. Obviously, you have to pay for your instructor to do it, but if it fills up, then there's theoretically more revenue coming out of a class like that than maybe an expensive one to deliver, like, I don't know, welding or something like that. Yeah. So is that kind of accounted for in the strategic enrollment plan, where you can enroll more people in these less overhead cost courses to then kind of more easily pay for the more expensive trades related courses, things like that?
0: Yeah, I think with that's actually what's been happening for many, many years, that we've had to generate more from our operating to help subsidize the cost of running trades programs and healthcare programs as well. Very, very expensive to run. So that is exactly what we've been doing, is utilizing that enrollment. Unfortunately, with the decrease in international enrollment, that is where most of our international students attended, were in those types of classes, and we see extremely low to, if any, enrollment in many of those courses.
1: I looked at the 2026-27 course catalog and noticed many courses don't have instructors listed with them. Well, some do. Again, for example, in anthropology department, there aren't any instructors listed by the courses that I looked at anyway. Is that because the associated instructors have been laid off? Or how are these absences in the catalog explained? Are the courses going to be delivered next year?
0: If there isn't any enrollment, then we won't be offering those courses, and that could happen. Another thing is, through the collective agreement process and through the layoff process, not everybody's been fully workloaded yet. So quite often we don't know the actual faculty until a couple of weeks before the course starts, for so many reasons beyond our control.
1: What is the college doing to increase revenue in these times, right? I'm sure that's part of the strategy. Is domestic enrollment the biggest factor in that and the strategic enrollment plan, or what are your thoughts?
0: We actually have a strategy for diversifying our revenue sources here at the college, acknowledging that we cannot, you know, rely on international education anymore, and we essentially budget to have no international students on a go-forward basis. So we developed a bit of a strategy. One of those strategies is to obviously focus on our domestic enrollment through our recruitment strategies, through our connections. Another one is to look at our community and continuing education courses, our program offerings to the community, which is a cost recovery type program, and, you know, offering more variety for community to come into the college and access some upskilling, some learning interest courses, corporate sponsorship. So how do we become the workforce training for corporations and for businesses? Many of them have, you know, regular training that needs to be done. How can we be their trainer? And then finally, we are focusing a little bit more in terms of fundraising. So our donor and alumni strategies, as well as having a future in some fundraising activities.
1: In terms of fundraising and corporate sponsorship, what does that kind of look like? Boots on the ground. What's your pitch? If any, anybody with deep pockets is listening.
0: Yeah, I think right now, this region and this community is about to experience a growth that I don't think we've experienced in a very long time, with the Look West strategy. The major projects in the Northwest directly impact our community. So we're positioning ourselves for that. With our partnerships, whether that's through corporate training or just industry partners, it is, we know we need skilled workers in this area. We know you need skilled workers in this area. How do we work together? And that's really what our pitch is right now. I think the beautiful thing about this community is that we love where we live. We support our community. We want to see it grow. We're connected deeply. And people are genuinely passionate about ensuring that our economy does well. And we're connecting it directly to the labor market, the economy, and the needs and wants of the people here in the community.
1: These budgetary decisions and cuts were difficult decisions to make, no doubt. I assume you didn't do it all alone. Who'd you have to put in charge to do that and execute this difficult process?
0: Yeah, this is a process that started, I would say, probably last September. So it takes that much time for us to do this work. Relied heavily on my executive team, the financial departments that work on this stuff all this time, but each one of our budget officers. We looked at the budget line by line, department by department, and we asked for ideas in where we could find some savings and really leaned on the rest of the organization to help us do that. I think what's really hard about the situation, and especially when you are having to reduce your workforce, these are our friends, these are our colleagues, these are people we see every day in the halls, and it has been a really difficult time for the college right now. At the same time, trying to remind everybody we have to keep going, we need to move forward and position ourselves to be able to grow in the future. So to say it's been difficult, that's one way absolutely to describe it, but for others it has been absolutely heartbreaking. As you come into the building on days like this.
1: And the press release stated that the budget has got to be aligned with the 2021 to 26 strategic plan. Is it? Is that how you feel?
0: It is. And right now the board is working through a process of refreshing our strategic plan. It's 2026 now. So we have aligned our budget with that. And that ensures that we are making sure we provide learning opportunities for all, that we have really student-focused education and training, that we are looking at organizational strength and agility, really looking at sustainability. That's a huge part of this. And another huge focus is our community engagement and partnerships, where we are really reaching out to our partners in industry and in the community to say, how do we work together?
1: And in this case, the 21 to 26 strategic plan, it's wrapping up. Do you feel it has served the college well? Will the facilitators of this prior strategic plan be brought in for the next one coming in, or has that been decided on yet?
0: Well, we're actually taking a little bit of a different approach this year. The five-year strategic plan that was developed 5 years ago is really a huge aspirational document that is more of a transformation plan. And the board has talked about refreshing the strategic plan, and they're working on that right now, and we're working on that right now. So mission, vision, values, and goals will stay the same. Our directions will stay the same. What we're adjusting and tweaking slightly are our goals and objectives. So the strategic plan that is currently existing will extend again, as there's still so much work to do.
1: So I'm familiar with people who've experienced multiple layoffs in industry and in an industry setting. The strategy there, like in a corporate setting, is when the company is having a bad fiscal year, they sometimes lay a lot of people off in order to present, you know, ballots project to or budget to shareholders, and then that demonstrates confidence, and then they rehire a lot of people to then fulfill contracts. And am I right to reflect how this budget is looking in that sense? Is there a similarity there?
0: It's a little bit different. It's a little bit different in the sense that we work with two collective agreements, so we do have to ensure that anything we do follows the collective agreement language. We're required by government to have a balanced budget, and so much of our budget really depends on our enrollment. Those two things go hand in hand. So as I said before, if our enrollment goes up, we'll need to rehire people back. If not, then we manage with what we have, and we'll evaluate it next year as well.
1: As a nonprofit, a charitable organization, obviously you don't want to have a deficit, but is it so bad if a college posts a deficit, or what's at stake in that scenario?
0: Okay, so not all colleges are able to have a balanced budget for obvious reasons this year. You don't want to have a deficit budget. You want to have a balanced budget. What that does is it shows that you're able to manage your organization with the resources that you have. Sometimes that's tricky because we could always use more resources, but it is the fiscally responsible thing to do. We rely on taxpayer dollars and student tuition dollars, so it's important that we don't put ourselves in a deficit position where we're needing to find even more money next year to pay back the deficit that we had in the current fiscal.
1: It's a bad cycle to get into.
0: Absolutely.
1: President Cindy Heitman, thank you very much for meeting me in the gathering place of the College of New Caledonia. Thanks for offering yourself for these questions in this difficult time.
0: Yeah, you're welcome.
1: That is College of New Caledonia, or CNC, President Cindy Heitman speaking with us in the rare stillness of the college's gathering place
2: or Central Atrium, on Tuesday, April 28, 2026, just after spring exams completed and before the college's intersession courses begin on May 4th. She explored the college's forthcoming balance budget for the 2026-27 fiscal year, which, following a drop in revenue, resulted in line item cuts and staff layoffs. It's soon to be available on their website, cnc.bc.ca. Under the About CNC drop-down menu, click on Budgets and Financial Statements. 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Darnell Toth and his wife, Jessica Speziale of Toth Entertainment, have worked towards bringing an artist to Prince George Clairetonnay for the past 10 years. And on April 28th, they were finally able to announce the realization of their goal to bring global superstar DJ Steve Aoki to town. Yes, here in the northern capital, amidst the sea of spruce trees, the world-renowned performer Steve Aoki will be ripping tracks at the CN Center on July 5th. Darnell Toth of Toth Entertainment, thanks for joining us at CIFA Radio Studios. Please spin us a tale. How did you pull this off?
3: Thanks for having me, first off. But a tale is, you said it, almost 10 years in the making. It was an idea that first came about as somebody who grew up and lived in Prince George. You know, entertainment happened, but there was always kind of holes, and everybody always wanted more entertainment. And I got to a point in my young youth when I was 18 years old that I was like, I don't know if Prince George is for me anymore. So I left for Kelowna at the time and ended up in Toronto. But the thought never left my mind of, man, there could be more entertainment in Prince George. We could have more. There's got to be a way.
1: You were continually thinking about home.
3: Exactly. Yeah, home. And I was coming back and visiting family, which at the same time through doing that was re-falling in love with Prince George over and over again. But it kind of just always lingered at me in the whole. And then I started working in the music industry and being exposed to how the industry works, how touring works, and all of that stuff.
1: Do you want to tell us just a little bit about that? Like, you know, were you event promoting? Were you performing? What was the introduction to the taste of that?
3: Yeah, it started as music production. I went to Kelowna to do music production school. And through, like, working with artists, I started getting more into, like, the business side of how the music business actually operates, which led me to working with a company for a bit, being a booking agent myself, but on the opposite end of the spectrum. So what this company specialized in was bringing major hip-hop talent out of the States into Canada's for tours. And I was recruited to be on the team that booked their shows for them. So that was like my first taste in how touring and entertainment worked at like a major level, like outside of the indie level.
1: After the adventure outside of Prince George Clairetonnay, when you went out as a young man to make your fortune in the world, you eventually came back to Prince George. What was the draw? Was it romance? Was it work? What brought you back here in our community?
3: A change of life and a re-fall in love with Prince George. Like, I would come here and visit, and I'd met Jess, my wife now, in Toronto. We'd come back and visit, and every time we came back, it was just like, wow, the lifestyle here is what we would imagine we would want to live. Like, when we think about what we want to do with our lives, Prince George is kind of like the perfect place to have a family, raise a family, access the outdoors, and get away from the hustle and bustle of living in downtown Toronto.
1: And hopefully bring some of the superstar power along with you when you come back.
3: Yes.
1: Locally, event promoters and entertainers often refer to Prince George as the, air quotes here, last minute town when it comes to selling tickets. In your ticket sales model, the idea is that the sooner people buy tickets, the cheaper they will be. Definitely a great incentive to sell more upon announcement, but that's a potentially risky scenario, right? If the majority isn't sold soon, and then you're left with, say, more than 50% of the stadium yet to sell, and the prices continue to climb closer and closer to the date of performance,
2: You might have to end up eating your words and selling a wad of tickets for low prices just to get the headcount up and recoup costs. I'm sure it's not cheap to bring in talent at this level. In that event, the earlier buyers can feel slighted. The last minute buyers are inadvertently rewarded. It can sour the mood of an event. You know all this. So please tell us how you got to the point of taking the entrepreneurial risk and rolling the dice on this sales model. What gave you the confidence to do it?
3: Years of being in the community again, like being back, living here. You know, you brought up Prince George is known as a last minute town. There's no point in denying or try to hide that. That's one challenge of making something happen in Prince George, but there's a lot of challenges to make something this big happen in Prince George. And we decided to just take each problem and tackle it head on. How are we going to address this problem? How are we going to address this problem? How are we going to address this problem? And something I don't think people of Prince George realize is that last minute ticket buying effect has an impact on us being able to book artists. Artists are very conscious of the ticket sales, how tickets going for them. And that's a guide they use to if they're going to play here. So, you know, the more Prince George actually buys tickets in advance for events, the better it looks on us when we go sell Prince George to these artists. But we just took it as a head on. This is a challenge that people have and Prince George has. And we decided, hey, well, we'll just go head on. And how can we try to mitigate that as much as possible? And when it comes to like the EDM space as well, tiered ticket pricing isn't anything new. If you've gone to a festival or anything like that, they generally operate on it. So we thought, why not give the people who are going to be the most excited the best value they can? And if you want to straggle in and have a bit of FOMO at the end of the day, you're just going to have to pay a little more to enjoy the experience.
2: That last minute concept was actually a regional local problem that you're actually trying to address and tackle with this event simultaneously.
3: Yeah, because it's about, you know, what we're doing is about more than this one event too. You know, like as I'm a normal citizen who lives in Prince George, and I love concerts. It's a passion. Concerts are one of like the greatest live experiences to me that anybody can have. So the more that come here, the better. So it's not only about doing event, it's trying to like rechange the perception of how Prince George purchases tickets and what kind of events can come here.
2: In that scenario, how are sales going so far? Does it feel like that risk or this model is paying off?
3: They are going great. People rushed out. I think pre-sale exceeded our expectations that day, especially when you had to like hop through a few hoops to get your code. So we had goals, obviously, as a business and a thing, and we exceeded all our goals. And ticket sales are going fabulous. The town is showing up and showing that they're excited for this so far.
2: And today is only 3 days following the initial announcement, right?
3: Correct.
2: Today is Friday, May 1st, for the record. Steve Aoki is an EDM or electronic dance music entertainer. This style of music lends itself well to a club setting. Obviously, he's played to massive audiences at festivals and stadiums before, but the CN Center is a stadium, not a club. In lieu of that, there is this club orbit phrase on the event banner. What is this club orbit thing?
3: We had to build an event that could also be repeatable in the end and something that we could continually bring artists to play. And what's happening is the show is a 360-degree show. So that's where orbit comes from. The stage is literally in the center of the arena. Imagine the Jumbotron down super low over top for all the visuals, surrounded by a you know, flown lighting and audio everywhere. And the idea was you had to create like a vibe. Cities have mega clubs, things like that. And it was, we want you to walk into the CN Center and you not feel like you're at the CN Center. We want you to walk into the CN Center and feel like you're having an experience that you would have had to pay hundreds and hundreds of dollars to travel to Vancouver, Calgary, or Las Vegas. So the club kind of vibe came from, let's give people something they don't get here. Let's do something that's different.
2: For those who aren't aware, Steve Aoki is a multi-platinum artist specializing not just in DJing and EDM music, but the art of spectacle.
3: Yes.
2: Can you share with the audience what kind of experience Steve Aoki will be bringing with him?
3: He is a high energy party. That's why he was at our top of a list to bring here, because there's one thing, if you've ever seen Steve Aoki, he brings a party. It's a party. It's a good time. His sets are high energy. They keep you dancing. They keep you engaged. And, you know, lots of people's favorite part is he throws cakes.
2: You might get a free meal
3: during
2: the show. With the exception of the VIP section, this is actually an all-ages event, isn't it? That makes a great opportunity for a lot of young people to be able to experience mainstream pop culture further north beyond the Lower Mainland. What is your rationale to make this an all-ages event? I mean, it expands the market for sales, certainly, but beyond that?
3: Inclusivity and wanting to enjoy entertainment. Actually, it's funny that you bring that up, because growing up in Prince George, when I was under 19, there was like Sum 41 and these great shows would come, and I could never go to them because I was underage, and it was always like, damn.
2: Your heart would just be broken again.
3: Yeah. And so it's not just the adults that are hurting for entertainment. It's also the youth who want to see more happening and have those experiences. And when you're younger, too, you're under 18, it's a lot harder for you to just pick up and travel to Vancouver to go see something like the same way as somebody who's older could. So we just wanted to make sure it was inclusive for the community as much as it could be. You know, we're not expecting like lots of young ones, but if you're 16 and over, it's going to be a fabulous experience, the same as if you had to travel to a festival or something like that.
2: And yes, it's great that young folks can access this event, but what do you think the target market for the event is? I haven't done a survey, but I imagine a lot of people under 30 in our community may not know who Steve Aoki is, you know, despite his presence in mainstream pop culture. They might know because of this announcement. It's a bit of a shock to our community, but what are your thoughts on that?
3: He is very, like, the 30 under crowd will definitely be a big pull, because he's, as much as Steve is even getting up there in age, like when I started going to clubs, he was rising and being popular, but he is very relevant still. He's a prolific artist. He has stayed relevant. He still plays all the major festivals. He's still releasing music. We actually expect a way bigger, like, millennial crowd than we could even imagine, because it's lots of nostalgia, in a sense, for people still, in the sense that he's been around long enough that, you know, when I was 19, he was a big deal, still a big deal. And when there's not much happening, it's like, I'll take my wife for a night out and go have a dance party with Steve Aoki. It's one of the biggest parties Northern BC has ever seen.
2: On the nuts and bolts side of this, you know, logistics from the business end, how are you able to pull the strings to make this happen? Like, I'm aware that Steve Aoki is playing in Calgary before he comes to Prince George, BC. And I believe after he has a residency performing in Las Vegas. How does it all fit together, though? How do the big stars show up in Prince George?
3: A lot of stars aligning, a lot of selling Prince George on you know, why I should come here. And then, we mentioned I was the opposite side of the spectrum. I was a booking agent for a while. So I understand the game a bit from their perspective and what they're looking for and the kinds of things that we would need to do to make it happen. But the kinds of things we would need to do to make it happen in a place like Prince George, where there's many obstacles you're up against. So one of the things is like him being in the region was very helpful to trying to make that happen.
2: The region of Western Canada.
3: The region of Western Canada.
2: Super vast here. Okay.
3: Yeah, it'd be much harder to bring in somebody who, you know, lives in Miami in for a one-off show where they're flying in for. So him being in the region was definitely like helpful to the strategy. And like I said, the stars aligning. There's just like lots of pieces that have to, the venue has to be available and open. There's got to be like no kind of other major events going on around the same time. Production companies have to not be booked. So it's kind of like a bunch of feeling people out a bunch, feeling what you need support-wise out. And then as soon as you kind of start getting yeses from each of them, it's like, oh, wow, this could be a thing. Let's go try and get the artists we want to get.
2: And you mentioned the aspect of selling Prince George. What's involved in that? What do you have to do to perk people's ears up and entertain this location seriously in a context like this?
3: Well, that's it. We have to show we're serious players. We have to show we can bring, when you're dealing with an international superstar like this, their expectations are high. You know, expectations on what's the crowd going to be like, what's the venue like, what's production going to be like. So they lay all these kind of obstacles in front of you. And you have to say, no, in Prince George, we have production companies that are capable of putting on the kind of show you expect. We have a world-class venue that's hosted superstar artists for 30 years. We have a crowd that's passionate and hungry for this kind of entertainment. So it's just like, it's selling Prince George, showing them that, you know, when you, if you Google us, we're just a little town in a dot in the middle of BC, but we can bat at the same level as a major city does. And it's just showing them that we have that capability.
2: Where can we get tickets to see Steve Aoki at the CN Center in Prince George, Clay Dene on July 5th, 2026?
3: Yeah, Tickets North, your home of tickets. And once again, we talked about the tiered ticket pricing. The sooner you get your tickets, the better the value. And then you won't have to pay for your FOMO.
2: What is next for Toth Entertainment? Let's assume this sells out in the next 2 days and you're planning the next thing. Do you know what it is? Do you have something in the works?
3: not necessarily like specific in the works, but we're not here to do a one-off thing.
1: Okay.
3: The idea of Orbit is something that can be repeatable.
1: So that Orbit concept of kind of having the club experience within an arena, this has potential to bring more acts in under that banner.
3: Exactly.
1: And experience.
3: Exactly. So from the DJ EDM, it's set up to be like a pop-up club for a night. Okay. And the idea is Prince George, it could pop up anytime. But at the same time, outside of that, like I'm a rocker and a metalhead at heart. At the same time, I love listening to like more modern country. And we really want to fill the void of entertainment in this town. So there's nothing like specifically on the books. And why that is mostly is because it's a lot of work to make something happen here. So what it is once this event's done, you know, we put our head down and say, what kind of thing can we make happen next? And we get to work.
1: Right. There are limitations in that, which kind of pushes promoters like yourself to be creative in who to bring to town and when and so on. Like you mentioned earlier, the stars kind of have to align in the sense of availability, competing dates in other places, which artist happens to be in the air quotes here area, thinking the very large swath of Western Canada. Where do you put your ear to the ground to kind of figure out who's coming through and when and who are potential acts that could come through? Where's your limitations in that? You can't just pull, Elvis Costello randomly out of your brain and then make it happen. Things show up and then you kind of take advantage, right?
3: Well, exactly. And, you know, there's artists that I love that I don't, you know, I would love to have them in Prince George, but I don't think they would do well in Prince George. Because we are a small market, so there kind of is this balance of, is the artist mainstream enough? Because if they're too niche, like in Vancouver, great, you can have that niche and lots of people know them and they're still a big artist. But in Prince George, you kind of need some mainstream appeal to have enough. And then that's to your point, like you got to work with artists' touring cycles. Where are they going to be? Like there's some people that we would love to have to Prince George, but who knows? When they're going to go on tour again, if they tour, are they going to be in the region? Are they going to be interested in coming up here if they are? So there's a lot of that game to play, and it's just keeping the ear to the ground, monitoring where artists are going to be, talking to agents in advance so their agents can update us on if they're going to be in the area or things like that. And also what's helpful is the more stuff that happens in Northern BC, there's more music festivals popping up all the time, the better it is because it means more artists are going to be floating around.
1: You're mixing around in this world of big players and big event centers, big venues, and you have to deal with big players like Ticketmaster, Live Nation, which have been referred to as like the monopolies of entertainment. And here in Prince George, we do have some ways around that, like through Tickets North. But what's your experience of dealing with that, but in our more local context of Prince George or Northern BC? How does that affect what you do?
3: You know, we are like a small player in the world, and it's super cool that we don't have a Ticketmaster. We have a locally owned ticketing platform, which is spectacular because that's a very rare thing.
1: Yeah, does that open up options for you?
3: Well, it makes doing ticketing easy because instead of having to work with a massive organization where when you're looking for some data or you need to update something, you're passed around to five different people in a different place. It's nice when it's local, an email or a phone call away. It's all managed. It's all help. But from a perspective of like dealing with those larger companies is there's gatekeepers in any industry, anything. Sure. And it's just our best to kind of like, how can we play the game so that we can weasel Prince George in there and be on the radar of these major organizations who might not even like realize we're here or have forgotten about us.
1: Somehow we're flying underneath the radar of that here in Prince George through Tickets North and the CN Center. It's interesting how that
3: it saves us that we are small in Prince George, because you know when people read the news about the Ticketmaster or Live Nation stuff, like if you're Calgary and Edmonton, that's where you're really getting it, because now you got two big arenas who are competing with the same talent. And if you know if Live Nation has an artist touring and Edmonton's a Ticketmaster venue and Calgary's not, where do you think they're going to send their artist, right? But we, in a sense, because we're Prince George, we have our own ticketing thing, there's no competition around us. It kind of works in our favor in that aspect then.
1: There are advantages. Yeah. Thank you so much for your perspective on this. It's really interesting to get an insight on how a local business can bring in talent that is operating globally here to Prince George, Clairitonnet, the Northern Capital. Thanks so much for your time, Darnell. Speaking with us today in Seaford Studios is Darnell Toth of Toth Entertainment. Him and his wife, Jessica Speziale.
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3: Thank you very much.
1: Excellent.
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0: Wood Smoke and Oranges brings to life an exquisite choral program steeped in the rich traditions of Canadian folk, Indigenous song, and Celtic spirit, featuring the music of Ian Tamblyn, Gordon Lightfoot, Ian Tyson, David Francie, Connie Calder, Rita McNeil, and more. Performances take place at 2 p.m. and 7 p.m. on Saturday, May 23rd at the St. Michael's and All Angels Anglican Church. 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
1: 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The following story explores the issue of missing and murdered Indigenous women, girls, and 2S LGBTQI+ people. If you are affected by this issue and need immediate emotional assistance, please call 1-844-413-6649. To reach the Missing and Murdered Indigenous Women and Girls Crisis Line. That's 1-844-413-6649. In northern BC, Highway 16 has become known globally as a highway of tears because of the murders and disappearances, primarily of women, girls, and 2S LGBTQIA+ peoples. Year over year, awareness of this issue is increasing, but the route remains marked by violence and human trafficking. Annually, visually acknowledging that reality is Red Dress Day, occurring May 5th, where individuals, organizations, and anyone interested can display a red dress in a window, a storefront, a signpost, and wear red to express solidarity. In the heart of the city of Prince George, a permanent memorial has been placed at the intersection of Highway 16 and Ferry Avenue. And branching off of Highway 16, a two-hour drive northwest of Prince George, but unfortunately still a part of this story, in the municipality of Fort St. James, a permanent memorial has been placed in downtown's Spirit Square. The Red Dress campaign's intention includes both healing and education. Gathering on the edge of Highway 16 by the Red Dress Memorial here in Prince George, Claylie-Tanay, a route known to have claimed so many lives, members of the Prince George community gathered. One of the coordinators for the Prince George event was Kelsey Spears, a Calls for Justice outreach worker with Carrier Sicani Family Services.
2: I think it's just very important to acknowledge the family members that come forward on these days and how big of a thing that can be. I think there's many people that don't know what it feels like, including myself, to go through the loss that we are talking about here today. So
3: we are receiving a transmission from CFUR 88.7. 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

It's sweet and spicy. It's so hot, it's cold. It's as soft as a rock and as hard as a cushion. You're listening to The Concrete Pillow, a collection of soft rock from Prince George and beyond. It's still rock and roll, just really, really leaning into the role.

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Then I ran a couple blocks to catch the train on time. Had to find myself a seat so I could close my eyes. In my mind, I watched a movie about the two of us in separate lives.

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0: you know that anime is actually pretty niche in Japan? 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

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If you like your music with a little jolt of electricity, tune in to Electric Communica Land. 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
1: We have an incredible double album release party for two of Prince George's most beloved artists, Amy Blanding and The Brain Porter, happening on June 13th at the Knox Performance Center. 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Tickets can be found at knoxcenter.ca. We'll see you on June 13th.

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1: Campus Community Radio in Prince George, broadcasting live from Tsleil-Waututh'enay territory. 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
2: Hi, you've tuned in to CKUW 95.9 FM here in Winnipeg, Manitoba. I'm Tammy Wolf, the host of Truth Before Reconciliation. I'm really excited today to have a great guest on my show today, coming all the way from Oklahoma. Yes. Sven Jahde. He is the actor most best known for his role on Reservation Dogs as Punkin Lusty, as well as doing a lot of other amazing things out there. So welcome, Sven.
3: Thank you, thank you, thank you. Most honored, appreciate it. And yeah.
2: Thanks so much for coming and zooming in here today with me. I thought maybe for the listeners out there who don't know you, I thought maybe we might start with some introductions and you can tell the listeners more about yourself.
3: So traditionally, I'm going to introduce myself. Hinch J, Stone Go, Muskogee Lucky, Arbica Stomping Grounds, Coxsackie Clan, and Sven Jahde Jaha Jefkados. Hello, how are you? I am Muskogee Creek Nation of Oklahoma. My people are of the Arbica Stomp Grounds, and I am Tiger Clan, and, you know, Sven Jahde is what they call me. And thank you for having me here. And yeah, I'm a Punkin Lusty on Res Dogs and the Greasy Fry Bread guy and all that good stuff. If you don't know, now you know. So, you know, Google's great, you know.
2: Nice. I love that intro. Got some like traditional stuff happening in there, and then also goes right into I guess your Punkin Lusty from Reservation Dogs, which is great. Lucky for me, I actually came across you long before you were even on Reservation Dogs. So I know that you have been doing some really great stuff online. So prior to that, I wanted to kind of start maybe with your tattoo career, because I know that's kind of like your day job. That's what you do. I'm super into tattoos. I know that you're tatted. You're tatted from head to toe. If you're listening on radio, you've got some tats. So do you want to talk a little bit about that?
3: Yeah. I mean, tattoos, you know, let me just put it like indigenous communities. I feel like, you know, your uncles or your aunts always get that one tattoo or two tattoos. It's like their initials or like Indian on their shoulder with a feather hand, you know, like, and this was early 90s and stuff. So I was about 12, 13. And then maybe, you know, and it was same around the time I started to kind of get into my music too. So tattoos kind of coincide with that.
2: Right.
3: I kind of just started stick poking with a little needle and thread and like, just kind of, you know, and not knowing, definitely, you know, a traditional way of tattooing. That's what I was doing at the time, you know, and
2: right.
3: I started that going on with my friends, and my friends kind of seen my little initials on my arm at school, you know, and they're like, oh man, I want one. And you know what I mean? So that's kind of where my tattooing started. As I got older, and even when I started, it was never a option for a career. So like a teacher or parents or any of that, that wasn't something you would tell a, you know, 15-year-old kid, like, yeah, right, like you would be a dope tattoo artist. And maybe not as much now, but I think it's a little bit more different in today's world that people are getting tattoos at a whole bigger level. And it's
2: right,
3: it's a little more socially acceptable, I guess, you know, than it was when I was a kid, I feel like. And so I grew up making a lot of bad choices because, you know, I wasn't focused on the things the creator gave me, because I didn't think, I was listening to other people a lot of the time.
2: Right.
3: And they're like, well, you need to go to school. You need to get a regular job. You got to go here and you got to do this. And I'm thinking, okay. So like, I'm trying to do those things and it just doesn't seem to work out for a lot of my, I ended up dropping out of high school at like ninth grade, you know, as soon as I got to high school, I left.
2: Right.
3: And then I decided to go to Job Corps, which is it's like a vocational school. And I got my GED, which is a good enough diploma. Hey. And, you know, and I got a culinary arts degree, like a partial culinary arts degree. So that's like cooking for people. That's like the technical term. Hey.
2: Right.
3: So I was listening to everybody else. Like, okay, I got my high school diploma. I got a trade, you know. And it just didn't seem to work out for me. I kept finding myself at like dead end jobs, even though it's at a restaurant. I couldn't find myself like working my way up.
2: Right.
3: And like tattoos were always there, you know.
2: Nice.
3: You know, it was always kind of a side thing, again, because it wasn't acceptable as it is now, I feel.
2: Mm-hmm.
3: And so I don't know. And then I got into a lot of trouble in my youth years, like my early adult youth years. I spent some time in and out of county jail. Mm-hmm. And that's where I really focused in on music and tattoos, because again, the creator just keeps throwing these things at you. And
2: right.
3: If you're not listening and you think you're in control of everything, you tend to miss the messages that he's leaving for you.
2: Right.
3: I spent a lot of my life not doing music and not tattooing full on. And during those times, I made a lot of bad choices.
2: Mm-hmm.
3: Found myself homeless, moving around state to state, from Tennessee to Oklahoma, Arkansas, Missouri, back up to Iowa. And I found myself in North Iowa around 2004 or 2005. And, you know, I was sleeping under bridges. I was sleeping on park benches. It was rough out there. You know, now that I look back, it was like, I mean, I was just surviving. So it wasn't nothing at the moment, but like, I look back and like, man, like, you know, look what I'm doing now. And, you know, somebody gave me an opportunity here in Iowa and they gave me an opportunity to tattoo, and it changed my life. You know, it was something that was a real career, and mm-hmm. it was able to fund my music career.
2: Nice.
3: You know, I was able to put extra money into equipment and the things that I never had before. And
2: right.
3: So I'm grateful and thankful for Don Merle. Thank you if you're listening, bro.
2: Nice.
3: You know,
2: shout out.
3: Yeah. He showed me and gave me that opportunity. You know what I mean? And when everybody else didn't think that was a good choice, you know,
2: it's an amazing story.
3: Yeah.
2: Like, I wasn't expecting any of that. Yeah, I mean, it almost sounds like tattooing kind of led you where you are now. And I mean, from something that, and I really liked how you talked about creator, right? And those messages, and like that, it's like you're really, you know, you're talking about Indigenous ways of knowing. We've talked about Indigenous ways of knowing on the show here before. And really it's like, that's what you're passionate about. That's
3: yeah.
2: what your gift is, because you're good at it, right? Like you've been doing it, and it's kind of like, that's what's pulled you in and led into your music, which is what I wanted to talk to you about next. Let's talk a little bit about your music and like how that came about. Very much. I want to say
3: the reason, a little bit of what I just got through saying. So, It started around the same time that I started tattooing. I would say maybe before that. I didn't really, like, music was always a part of my life. My mom and dad, you know, now I'm sure everybody is, you know, especially Native communities probably understand me a little more, can relate. But, right. You know, dad having those weekend parties and jamming those old records and, you know, country music to Southern rock music to, mm-hmm. you know, 80s pop music, you know, it was all in my home. And then like 88, 89 came around and I was about 6 or 7. And my auntie and my uncle, which were the younger aunties and uncles at the time, you know, like my aunt's 10 years older than me. So like, that's where I heard my first rap songs and like my first R&B groups and stuff like that. And when I found hip hop, or I should say when it found me, it was the most relatable thing in my entire life.
2: Right.
3: As an Indigenous youth and every person before now that we have all this representation available, yeah. before and every generation before that, we didn't have anything to relate to on a TV screen in the 90s, right. Oklahoma, as a little Indian boy. And I didn't have anybody, I mean, unless you wanted to be like the John Wayne Indian and play cowboys and Indians with all your non-Indigenous friends. You know what I mean? So that wasn't really a choice for me. I was like, you know, I'm not a cowboy or nothing like that. You know, I don't wear feathers and I'm from the streets, man. I'm living in the Tulsa area, Glenpool, and like, you know, so, you know, alcoholism, domestic violence, drug usage, you know, street life, selling drugs and all that stuff was happening around me. So mm-hmm. I gravitated towards hip hop because of the stories, not because, oh, they're cool. Look at their clothes or look at their, you know, look what they got. It was more like, yo, man, these people are like telling my story.
2: Mutual recognition.
3: And so like, I gravitated towards movies like Boys in the Hood, not because they were black or because they were from the hood. It was because they were four friends trying to survive their environment. And it had nothing to do with gangs. It had nothing to do with drugs. I mean, I think Doughboy, but it wasn't focused on drugs, right? Mm-hmm. Like, it was just four friends trying to get out of the crap that they were raised in. And I so relate to that, you know? Right. And so that's why hip hop was there for me, you know, when other things weren't. And I found myself able to start writing music, tell my stories. Mm-hmm. And, you know, it took me a long time, again, going to in and out of jail, realizing what my gifts are and really focusing on my crafts, mm-hmm. and give the time to them. It's a lot of sacrifice and a lot of people will doubt you, even yourself. You will get dark places maybe, but you know, I'm here to say, like, if I can come from where I came from, mm-hmm. and doing what I'm doing now, there's no excuse why anybody else can't do anything that they put their mind and effort and dedication to. Because I felt like I was gonna lose it all at one point. And, you know, I'm a suicide survivor, feel like, you know, so I understand those dark holes that we can get into.
2: Right.
3: I feel like, you know, I push myself to the brink in some situations. And I'm just lucky to be here, and I'm grateful to be here now. And right. that didn't follow through with what I was going to do. Mm-hmm. And I just put all of this energy, I just ball it all up and I put it in my music. And I hope that some people, just one person, listens to it and feels better that day, you know? Right. And if it's I just try to stay positive, you know, in this negative universe. Sometimes it feels like it's all dark. So it's like, you got to find that break of light, that silver lining somewhere, and just focus on that, you know, because it's.
2: So your career, like, you're talking about your music career, and like, and it's almost like you're telling these interwoven stories of like, you know, tattoos. It's almost, and then for me, tattoos, it's like, tattoos tell a story, right? And you're tatted, like head to toe. Like, I have lots of tats, people can't see them. I'm getting a little bit more brave. I have job stoppers now on my hands and my face. But I feel like, again, this interwoven, like, tattooing, and then you're talking about music, and it's almost like these things kind of saved you or gave you a purpose to kind of pull yourself out of, you know. And I want to say, like, your story is very much like my story, as an Indigenous youth, you know, struggling, and I gravitate to hip hop as well. So shout out to hip hop, for saving lives and just like this whole culture of like recognition. Right. So, like exactly how did that happen, or how did that, like, how did you break into like recording music?
3: So around the same time when I got here to North Iowa, and the reason why I got here again was music. I met a guy down in Arkansas, and at the time, we just became friends, and he had a bunch of recording studio equipment, and computers, and all this stuff that he really never used. And he was like, I got all this stuff, but I've never used it, man. And I'm like, what? So, like, I started tinkering around and messing around and, like, clicking on stuff. This was the first time I ever really started to be like, oh, like, what is this? And what is that? And you know, before that, it was just, like, freestyling at parties and hanging out on the porch and, like, rapping to my friends. And, you know, right. I think we had a karaoke machine back in the day, like, old school tape cassette. But before that, and then I got here, and because of there, he was like, I'm going to Iowa. So that's how I kind of just followed him, you know. And shout out John DeBates, you know, I love you, bro. And so when we got here, again, it just kind of both together, and we started to create these CDs. And that was one thing that kind of saved me. Like, I was able to buy like hotel rooms and stuff every now and then, you know, and stuff like that. Like, I was selling CDs that in the parking lot of gas stations, and like, so that's what started it here in North Iowa. And there was really no hip hop scene here. And I had to go to bar to bar to bar to like ask if we could like rap in their bar. I'm like, can we come here and do a rap show? And they're like, no, you know what I mean? They're like, no, we don't do that. And so it took a long time to find like an avenue to where we could do that. And luckily there was a few places here and there that allowed us to come in and do our stuff. And so I kind of got a little following here with me and my bros.
2: Right.
3: I ended up getting signed to Lightfoot. I'm sure you guys know who Lightfoot is, Gary Davis. I ended up getting signed to his Red Vinyl Records in 2011, and I went down to Miami.
2: For the listeners, tell the listeners if they don't know who Lightfoot is.
3: Yeah, don't know who Lightfoot is. you know, again, Google's wonderful, but he is like the original native hip hop cat here down in the States. I don't know the timeline for native hip-hop up there, but like down here, he was pretty much the one that did it before anybody else in the early 90s. And was killing the game back then, you know. So,
2: yeah.
3: And so I went down there, recorded some stuff, but that's where I started to actually take it serious and like tattooing. I was taking tattooing serious at that time. I was taking my music serious at that time. And I just started to put out a lot of stuff. I recorded my first mixtape album down there, came up, and then came back up to Iowa and just started pushing a lot of the stuff that I was doing. I started to get focused in on my culture. I was not in tune with the culture. Again, I was just some little hood kid that was growing up in, you know, didn't really know that part. My family, and it's sad to say, but like my family, very colonized, assimilated, and like Christianized. So we, and nothing bad about Christians, nothing, you know, hey, it's cool.
2: Right.
3: You know, whatever makes you a better human. But like, at the end of the day, you know, I didn't know that part. My dad never took me to any ceremonial situations, never showed me, you know, and that's not his fault either. You know, he was still on that end of the assimilation stuff too. So it was just, it just followed and trickled down into what I was going through. And so I finally got back into my culture. I started research. I started asking questions. I started to really like dig deep and like go back to ceremony, go back to the grounds. And like, I found purpose there too. And I found better connection there. And, you know, that started to enhance my music and what I was talking about.

0: It's kind of crazy.
1: You want to give a couple songs, just shout out a couple songs for, again, Google. What's the shout out that you'd use for Google? Google's great.
0: Yeah, Google's great. You know, I have so many songs, you know, and people love so many
1: specific albums even.
0: But like, I mean, Tattoo Music 3 is great album. Seventh Generation Prophecy is great. That was definitely focused in on the Standing Rock situation. And nice. Like, it's like a whole, it's just kind of like a whole album for Standing Rock I created with a lot of other featuring artists that are indigenous as well. And, you know, if you like that, you should go check it out. And, you know, Res Dreams is one of my favorite songs. You know, yeah, I mean, it just shows like my wife and like where I come from, and mm-hmm. and like it just shows everything that it's just an like an autobiography or whatever you want to call it, like, you know, that's how I feel about
1: autobiographical. Mm-hmm.
0: Yeah,
1: yeah,
0: that's how I feel about it, and it's just my story in a nutshell on that song, you know. And I'm just appreciative of everything that's happened since, you know, like I said, from my tattoos and to my music, and to meet my wife, and, you know, she saved my life all in the same time frame too, as well. Like, I met my wife in this time frame when I was getting that first opportunity to tattoo and start to do music, and like all of those things combined, I just like, okay, creator, you're showing me something. So like, I better just listen and let it go, you know? And it's worked out so far. I mean, yeah, you got bumps, you got sacrifices, you got issues, you got problems, you'll have bad times, you know? But nothing like what I was going through as a youngster and, you know, young adult, you know? I think I can handle a lot of the stuff happening now, even though it is a little crazy, but it's good. It's good energy.
1: It sounds just like, just listening to you talk about kind of, I guess, like what has brought you into today, is so similar to a lot of stories about, you know, systemic issues, how Indigenous people have faced, you know, colonialism, assimilation. You're talking about your upbringing and some of the struggles that you faced. And obviously, I guess people can go to your music to hear more about that. I think, shout out Res Dreams. I think if we have time, but I want you to plug. So plug where people can connect with you, where they can see you, where they can find you on social media. Can you do that now for our listeners?
0: Yeah, www.tattoomusic.com, tattoomuzik.com, or just Google Stenjoddy. It's, you know, Stenjoddi, as well as I'm on 3 platforms. I'm on TikTok, I'm on Instagram, and I'm on Facebook. That's where I'm at. So if you want to follow, go ahead.
1: Okay. Thank you for that. So we're going to come back next show. So again, thank you so much, Stenjoddi, for being here today. So you are still listening to CKUW 95.9 FM here in Winnipeg, Manitoba, Treaty 1 Territory. I'm Tammy Wolf with Stenjoddi on Truth Before Reconciliation. Please tune in again next week.

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You should have been uptown when the police shot him down. 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

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Just a friendly reminder to all of you tuned in and having a rough day. Hey, it gets better, man. 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

0: You know, every hour, we here at 88.7 Seifer like to give you a taste of something different. 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
4: It's sweet and spicy. It's so hot, it's cold. It's as soft as a rock and as hard as a cushion. You're listening to The Concrete Pillow, a collection of soft rock from Prince George and beyond. It's still rock and roll, just really, really leaning into the role.

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0: 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Crank up your amp and let your hair down. 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
1: It was at a hall car on Spencer Street. There was an Anderson Paak song playing, and you looked at me like I was your way out. For 2 minutes, 37 seconds, I felt like I was on a memory foam mattress in a spaceship above us looking down.

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1: Mad Loon Entertainment has some incredible shows lined up for the month of May at the Prince George Legion. 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

0: Hey there, Prince George. I'm Andrew Shaver, host of When We Wake. Andrew, who? When We What? I know. I'm new here at CFUR, so thanks for having me. Speaking of, when do you have me? 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

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You are listening to the Jazz Jukebox Hour. If you're looking for some inspiring sax solos, vibey rhythms, and smooth melodies, you are definitely in the wrong place. That was a joke. You are right where you need to be for some perfect jazz tunes. Keep listening for some fiery passion wrapped in rhythm. 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

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And if anyone sees a mustachioed man with an old-timey voice running around UMBC, please let us know.

0: You know, jazz is actually the granddaddy of rock and roll. 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
1: Hey, what are you doing?
0: What? Yes. No.
1: Yes.
0: No.
1: Yes.
0: No.
1: Yes. 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

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Going back to sad moments, it's okay to remember, it's okay to feel. When you can't find the words, these songs will find them for you. So soften your heart for this hour of sad but very comforting music. You are not alone in feeling what you are feeling, so sit back and let the music heal you.

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My heart wants what a heart can't control. Now I hang in the air as the light gets cold.

Have you been feeling a little gloomy lately? Or maybe the sky's been looking a little gray? 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

Are you feeling sad? 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

0: envelope has been pushed before, but now it's torn wide open. 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
1: Had to address the elephant in the room. 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

On a cloud-spattered night, it began and it ended, as all things begin and end, in a moment. How we view that moment, that week, that year, is merely how we view it. But who we are is not important. Me isn't important. What is important is that I perceive the universe. As limited and deceiving as that perception is, but just touching upon the infinite vastness that is time and space is like an incredible high. And I have faith in what I don't.

0: cloud-spattered night. No, not like this one. There was magic there. The power was intense.
1: Yep.
0: Distance is just perspective.
2: There is just the
0: depth,
2: eternal.
0: An illusion.
2: And you're part of it.
0: There is just the eternal.
2: I rose so
0: and
2: high.
0: And you're part of it.
2: The tether withered.
0: I rose so high.
2: Free.
0: The tether
2: free.
0: Withered. And faded away.
2: Free. But lost.
0: Free.
2: Free.
0: The only comfort
2: was certainty.
0: Free.
2: The realization
0: but lost.
2: There is no certainty.
0: The only comfort was certainty.
2: My back.
0: The realization there is no certainty. I'm back. But I trust nothing. There's nothing to trust.

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0: lay down and die like a man. Now this dream is possibly a promised land.
1: I'ma tell you this just to let you know. He was gone where the good dogs go.
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This next hour on CFUR is for anything from two-stepping to doing the do-si-do to dancing under the stars. 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

0: Hey, this is Paul Cognello from Montreal. We're living in a time when protest singers are essential. 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
4: Welcome to NewsHour for the BBC World Service. Hello, I'm James Menendez. Britain's governing Labour Party suffers big losses in early results from local elections. The Prime Minister, Keir Starmer, insists he won't quit.
5: The voters have sent a message about the pace of change, how they want their lives improved. I was elected to meet those challenges, and I'm not going to walk away from those challenges.
4: Meanwhile, the populist right-wing Reform Party is doing well. We'll assess what it all means for politics in the UK. Also, America's shaky ceasefire with Iran following clashes in the Strait of Hormuz. And happy birthday, David Attenborough, who turns 100 today. We'll talk to one of his longtime collaborators.
6: There was something about the way he broke through the barrier between him and the camera and the audience. He's taken that now to this extraordinary level where you feel like you're with him. He's talking to you directly.
4: All that and more after the news.
7: BBC News with Moira Alderson. Iran's Foreign Minister Abbas Araghchi has accused the United States of sacrificing diplomacy for what he termed unwise adventurism. His comments came after both sides blamed each other for what's been termed a serious military clash in the Strait of Hormuz. Our correspondent Caroline Davis has more details.
8: We got an official response from Iran who said that they had attacked US vessels. They said that they'd inflicted significant damage, and they said that was because the US had violated the ceasefire agreement by attacking an Iranian-flagged oil tanker. Now, from the US side, they said that this was an unprovoked attack on three of its destroyers. However, they said that while they were attacked with missiles and drones and small boats, none of what they referred to as assets, none of their items were hit. They then said that they attacked the military infrastructure that had launched these drones and missiles on the shore.
7: Results so far from local elections in England show huge losses for the two traditional main parties, the governing Labour Party and the opposition Conservatives. Here's our UK political correspondent, Rob Watson.
9: In the short term, it is really bad news for Sir Keir Starmer, the Prime Minister and leader of the Labour Party, and already there have been calls for him to resign. And I think the next 72 hours are absolutely vital for the Prime Minister's survival. He has already come out and said that he is not going to walk away and leave the country in chaos. In other words, he's put out a message to those in the Labour Party who might want to move against him to get rid of him, that he's not going to go quietly. That's the sort of short term at the immediate focus, but I mean longer term is this uncharted territory of what would a Britain look like if it had a more fragmented politics.
7: The South African president Cyril Ramaphosa faces possible impeachment after the Constitutional Court overturned a parliamentary vote that blocked proceedings 4 years ago. The court ruled that MPs acted unlawfully when they rejected an independent panel report which said Mr. Ramaphosa should answer questions over the theft of more than $500,000 from his rural home in 2020. He denied wrongdoing and was never charged. Scientists are warning people living in Europe's poorer communities are more likely to die as a result of climate change, Klitsia Sala reports.
10: In the first study of its kind, researchers found that factors such as poverty and the inability to properly heat or cool homes contribute to about 100,000 excess deaths across Europe each year. The study suggests that reducing inequality in parts of southern and eastern Europe to the level seen in Europe's most equal region, central Switzerland, could cut temperature-related deaths by up to 30%. Scientists hope the findings will push governments to factor inequality into climate adaptation policies.
7: Klitsia Sala reporting, BBC News. Police in Indonesia say three hikers have been killed in a volcanic eruption. Two were tourists from Singapore, the third was Indonesian. They were hiking up Mount Dukono on the island of Halmahera when it erupted, spewing ash 10 kilometres up into the sky. Police in Germany say a hostage situation at a bank in the southwest of the country is now over. Officers entered the building in the town of Zintzig and found two unharmed hostages, but no sign of the perpetrator. Earlier, the police said several people were being held, including the driver of a money transport vehicle that was attacked in the morning. The building had been surrounded by police. The games company Nintendo has warned it will have to raise the price of its Switch 2 console because of the increasing cost of memory chips. The rise of artificial intelligence has led to higher demand for high-performance hardware. Nintendo's rival Sony is also charging more for its PlayStation 5 and on Friday reported falling sales. A woman in Ethiopia is celebrating giving birth to quintuplets after 12 years of trying for a baby without success. Badria Adam, a farmer in the Harare region, told the BBC she and her husband were overjoyed to be blessed with five children at once. Richard Kagoe reports from Nairobi.
11: 35-year-old Badria Adam says her prayers have finally been answered after years of pain and depression. She endured scrutiny in her village with people questioning her ability to have children. An emotional Adam said she prayed for just one child, but Allah gave her five, four boys and a girl, named Naif, Amar, Munzir, Nazira and Ansar. They were born in hospital by caesarean section, each weighing at least 1.3 kilograms, which means they have a good chance of survival and healthy growth. The hospital told the BBC the babies were conceived naturally and not through in vitro fertilization.
7: Richard Kagoe with that report. BBC News.
4: Hello and welcome to NewsHour. From the BBC World Service, we're coming to you live from London. I'm James Menendez. And coming up, Russia prepares for its annual Victory Day parade with no tanks, no ballistic missiles and no military hardware trundling through the centre of Moscow.
12: Our tanks are busy right now. We need them more on the battlefield than on the Red Square right now.
4: We'll have a report from our Russia editor, Steve Rosenberg. That's in 15 minutes. Also, the effects of the Iran war on the trade in saffron. We'll be hearing from an Italian chef where many local dishes rely on Iranian saffron for their colour and their flavour.
13: In Italy, the problem is that in Italy we have a limited production of saffron. And we buy saffron from Iran, which is the world's largest production of saffron. I think about the 90% of the world's saffron is produced in Iran.
4: More on that coming up in about 20 minutes in this half hour. But we are going to start today here in the UK because people have been taking part in some potentially very significant local council elections in England and also elections to the national governments of Scotland and Wales. We'll explain what all those are in just a minute. But the big picture right now as the results start to come in is that Britain's governing Labour Party, led by Prime Minister Keir Starmer, is facing heavy losses. And the populist right-wing Reform Party, led by Nigel Farage, is making some big gains. And these are significant because in many people's eyes, it's the Prime Minister's job that's on the line after months of pressure over his performance. However, speaking a little earlier today, Keir Starmer insisted he wasn't going anywhere.
5: Let me be clear, these are really tough results. I'm not going to sugarcoat it. And we have lost brilliant Labour representatives, people who put so much into their communities, so much into our party and our movement. And the voters have sent a message about the pace of change, how they want their lives improved. I was elected to meet those challenges, and I'm not going to walk away from those challenges and plunge the country into chaos.
4: However, Reform's Nigel Farage has been sounding jubilant.
14: Overall, what's happened is a truly historic shift in British politics. We've been so used to thinking about politics in terms of left and right, and yet what Reform are able to do is to win in areas that have always been conservative, but equally we're proving in a big way we can win in areas that Labour have dominated, frankly, since the end of World War One.
4: Well, let's try and make some sense of all this with Rob Watson, our UK political correspondent, who joins us live from Westminster. Rob, good to have you with us. Is this an historic shift, as Nigel Farage put it there? And if so, what is shifting exactly?
9: It very much looks that way. Let me tell you something, James. In 1951, when it was the Conservatives versus Labour, Winston Churchill versus Clement Attlee, they got between them 97% of the vote. And it looks this time round as though Conservative and Labour will struggle to get 30% of the votes cast between them. That is what it makes it historic. And of course, what we're seeing is the rise of populist parties to the right, that's Reform, and to the left, that is Green. And we're expecting as well nationalists to do well in Scotland and Wales. This is what we're looking at. We're looking at the result, the voting. The votes are fractured because of the volatility amongst the electorate, polling and focus groups suggesting people are so angry about so many issues and have little faith in the system.
4: It is early days in these results, but I mean, do people vote differently on local issues?
9: They do, but I think a lot of the evidence suggests, James, that they tend to be driven by their feelings about national issues and actually, in some cases, international issues, such as what's happening in the Middle East. But I think it is fair to say that while there is a mix of the local, what you're seeing is this very accurate, this large-scale test of public opinion since the landslide election, the Loveless landslide that Labour won in 2024. And the verdict is a plague on you, Keir Starmer and the Labour Party, and a plague on the party that would normally be the main opposition, that is the Conservatives.
4: Why is Keir Starmer so unpopular at the moment, do you think?
9: It's a very good question. I mean, part of it, I think politicians themselves don't understand. The visceral dislike of him is inexplicable. I've tried so many times to figure it out myself, talking to the voters. So that bit, I think, is hard to untangle. But I think the reasons why his government and he is so unpopular is that sense of people hoping that there was going to be change in 2024 when they replaced 14 years of Conservative government, and a frustration that they haven't seen the change. Maybe that's unreasonable that they haven't seen that change, James, but they feel that they haven't. And there are all sorts of underlying sort of driving factors that were there, you know, before Sir Keir Starmer came along that make the electorate unhappy, a sense of stagnating living standards, the sense that nothing works in Britain, and all sorts of cultural issues, concerns over social cohesion, immigration. And if you like, you know, Sir Keir Starmer is in Downing Street holding the baby, as it were, when all this anger comes washing over.
4: Is it also about the economy? People are just feeling like they haven't got much money in their pockets, and they've been feeling that way for many years now.
9: Absolutely. I mean, it is definitely that. I mean, the number one driver, when I say standard of living, I mean the economy, the sense that living standards have stagnated, something which hasn't happened since the Napoleonic Wars in Britain, since the beginning of the 19th century. So that is a driver. But there is this other factor that I think Nigel Farage was referring to when he said it was a new kind of politics. And that is what we would call a sort of an identity element. That is people not just voting on the economy, although that is immensely important, but voting on things like how they feel about multiculturalism, immigration, and it's that is all really, truly scrambling the 100-year-old hold on power that Labour and Conservatives have had. And that's why I wouldn't overstate it by saying I think this is potentially as significant a moment as the Brexit vote in 2016 or Mrs. Thatcher coming to power in 1979.
4: Before we let you go, a quick word on what's happening in Scotland and Wales. I know we'll get those results later today. What have people been voting on there?
9: So they're voting for their parliaments there, and it looks as though the pro-independent Scottish National Party will retain power there. Perhaps its support will fall down a bit. But again, that keeps alive the idea perhaps of another referendum on independence, keeps the constitutional issue alive. And in Wales, I mean, Labour looked like losing the first elections there in 100 years. And I think that is going to be very, very tough for the Labour Party to take, and will really put Sir Keir Starmer under pressure, because it seems to me that the next 72 hours are vital as to whether he survives or not.
4: Rob, thank you very much indeed. That was our UK political correspondent, Rob Watson, joining us from Westminster. Well, with me in the studio, Ben Judah, British journalist and author who worked as a Labour special advisor to Deputy Prime Minister David Lammy. Ben, very good to have you with us on the programme.
15: Thank you.
4: Where's the government gone wrong? It was a landslide 2 years ago, and now these big losses. What's happened?
15: So these elections are bad for Labour. They're bad for Keir Starmer. They're bad for the union, and they're bad for social cohesion. And the reason we've got here is the Labour Party has, on one level, been bad at politics, at holding together these swirling forces at play.
4: Because it's what should it have done in your view then?
15: The Labour Party should have realised that it was risking a split on the left and that the amount of voters who were going to move away towards the populist Green Party was going to be larger than those were going to shift to the populist right on reform. And it should have realised earlier that those voters going towards reform were probably not salvageable for Labour, whilst those on its left still are. So too much effort was spent trying to win back votes that are lost on the right.
4: I was just going to say, haven't we always been told that, I mean, as in many countries around the world, that British elections are fought and won in the centre?
15: Well, British elections used to be, but they're not anymore. The way that British elections are working now is voters are picking essentially from a menu of parties on the left or a menu of parties on the right. There are two blocks, and the person who is going to win the next general election is the one who unites either the left block or the right block. Nigel Farage is on course to unite that block on the right. This election's also not been great for the Conservative Party either. But Labour stands no chance of winning if it can't reconsolidate that block on the left.
4: What does all this mean for Keir Starmer then? Can he survive these results?
15: These are bad results for Keir Starmer's authority at home and abroad. Keir Starmer needs to look very closely at them and work out what policies can he push forward to try and reconsolidate that vote on the left. There is one button which the Prime Minister can press, and it's Europe, and I expect him to press it.
4: And yet, because what? How will that unite people behind him? I mean, we've seen Nigel Farage. People will remember him as the sort of figurehead of Brexit. Clearly, there are lots of people that, you know, want that to continue, even though the polls have moved slightly. How would that work then?
15: So, there is only one way in which the Labour Party going forward can flip the script and turn Nigel Farage not into the insurgent but the incumbent. And that is to revisit this question of Brexit, because this is so clearly holding the economy back. The Prime Minister needs to break glass quickly, if he wants to survive, on the European Union's customs union and to move much faster towards the single market, because only those measures will bring back the kind of growth that you need to be a successful Prime Minister.
4: Wasn't it that the left of the Labour Party that, you know, were in favour of Brexit, or at least didn't seem to mind too much? I mean, how does that square with what you were saying about the need to shift left?
15: Factions come and go, they're gone. What matters is the electorate. If you look at the electorate, 59% of the electorate say that they would be ready to vote rejoin in a new referendum. Polls consistently show that 55% or more regret Brexit and think the economy is not working. The people are in a different place to the politicians on this. And if the Prime Minister is looking for a cause where he can boost growth and try and bring back those progressive voters in places like Hackney, Oxford, Cambridge, that are looking for somebody else to be that force for progressive challenge, this is where he's going to need to go. And he needs to quickly move towards the European Union's customs union.
4: How is this fragmentation of politics going to play out in a general election? Britain famously has this first-past-the-post system. Is that system going to be able to cope with that fragmentation, if you like?
15: Well, I don't believe it's coping well as it is. And what we are seeing is first past the post producing one after another these very hollow majorities that, because they aren't truly popular or fully backed by the people, become unpopular very quickly. We saw it with Boris Johnson, and now we're seeing it with Keir Starmer. I think if you want to put this country back on the path of stability, the question of electoral reform is an important one.
4: Ben Judah, thank you very much. Journalist and author, former advisor to the Deputy Prime Minister, David Lammy. There are constant updates, as you would imagine, on the BBC website as those results come in throughout the day and indeed over the next couple of days, bbc.com/news. 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
1: You know, you write these things, we're going to do this and this and this, and we hope the animal's going to turn up. And then you think, really, we need the animal to turn up. One, two, three, and there it is. It turns up. You know, it's almost like he is Dr. Doolittle. He's having a little conversation with the animals off out of our sight, saying, when I say this word, can you just walk behind or fly in? And they do. And it's amazing.
0: Working with David Attenborough as the TV wildlife legend turns 100 years old today. That's coming up in half an hour. Our main headlines right now: Iran's foreign minister has accused the United States of opting for reckless military adventures every time a diplomatic solution is on the table. That's following clashes in the Strait of Hormuz. And as we've been hearing, Britain's governing Labour Party and the main opposition Conservatives have suffered some heavy losses as the populist right-wing reform surges ahead in those early results from local elections. This is James Menendez with News Hour live from the BBC. Now, Saturday, tomorrow, is Victory Day in Russia. That's not victory in its grinding war of choice against Ukraine. Rather, this is the annual Red Square Parade, marking the defeat of Nazi Germany at the end of the Second World War. But this year, the parade has been scaled back over security concerns. There are fears of drone attacks from Ukraine. From Moscow, our Russia editor, Steve Rosenberg, sent us this report.
2: These are Russian soldiers marching near the Kremlin. But Saturday's parade will be different from previous years. There'll be no tanks, no ballistic missiles, no military hardware on display. Yevgeny Popov is a Russian MP.
3: Our tanks are busy right now. We need them more on the battlefield than on the Red Square right now.
4: With the war in its fifth year, not only has Russia not yet secured victory, but under pressure from Ukraine, you're now scaling back the parade. Some people would say that's embarrassing.
3: And what? What other choice we have? We are fighting for our security guarantees.
2: Vladimir Putin chose to invade Ukraine and chooses to keep fighting there. But over time, the front line has moved closer to home. Ukrainian drones have been reaching deep into Russia. Earlier this week, a drone struck a luxury residential block in Moscow, just 4 miles from the Kremlin. There were no casualties, but extensive damage to one of the upper floors. Moscow has threatened a massive retaliatory strike on the center of Kyiv if Ukraine tries to target Saturday's parade. Here in the Russian capital, the Russians I spoke to near the Kremlin were nervous. It's a worrying time, Vladimir says. But what can you do? We live and we worry. There is a safety issue, concedes Sergei. But parading our military hardware shows our strength on the world stage. In current circumstances, it would be foolish to showcase hardware, Yulia tells me. On the other hand, this means that we're scared of something. That's also not great. To protect the parade and the public, the Russian authorities say that mobile internet in Moscow will be restricted on Victory Day. They claim that digital shutdowns, which have become common across Russia, prevent drone attacks and acts of sabotage. They're deeply unpopular, though, with the public. But Yevgeny Popov doesn't mind that.
3: It would be better to be with no internet than to be killed by Ukrainian missile or drone.
2: Under Vladimir Putin, victory in World War II has become such a key part of Russia's national idea. And the Red Square Parade, normally an opportunity to project Russian military power to the world. In a village on the edge of Moscow, they're holding a minute's silence for Russians killed in World War II, what's known here as the Great Patriotic War. But here too, as special guests, are two men who've been fighting in Ukraine. They're wearing military fatigues and masks to hide their identities. After the ceremony, one of the men tells me that Russia is a country of victors and always will be. The Kremlin would like Russians to view the Ukraine war as a continuation of the Great Patriotic. But they are very different. In 1941, Nazi Germany invaded Russia. In 2022, the Kremlin invaded Ukraine. The war there has already lasted longer than World War II for Russia. And for Moscow, victory remains elusive.
0: That was our Russia editor, Steve Rosenberg, reporting there from Moscow. Now, this is not at all to diminish the huge economic impact that the energy crunch caused by the war in Iran is causing, but it seems as if the closure of the Strait of Hormuz is also causing problems in kitchens around the Mediterranean, particularly in Italy. And that's because almost all of the world's supply of saffron, that colourful aromatic spice from a special crocus, comes from Iran. It is very expensive at the best of times, especially for the good stuff, but prices are reportedly starting to shoot up. Simonetta Batsu is a chef and food expert from the Italian island of Sardinia, which does produce saffron, but not enough to keep up with demand. She's been telling me more.
5: In Italy, the problem is that in Italy we have a limited production of saffron, and we buy saffron from Iran, which is the world's largest production of saffron. I think about the 90% of the world's saffron is produced in Iran. In Italy, buys a large amount of saffron from Iran and Arabic countries, not only because of quantity, but also because of price. In Iran, it's possible to buy saffron in different grades, from low quality to extremely high quality. In Italy, no. I'm Sardinian. And do you know Sardinian, James?
0: I don't know. I've never been, but I know that you grow saffron in Sardinia, don't you?
5: Yeah. One of the best saffron productions in Italy is in Sardinia, premium saffron. And the price is around 30,000 per kilogram, 40,000 per kilogram. In Iran, for example, it's possible to buy saffron for 15,000, 20,000 euro per kilo.
0: Gosh, it is so expensive, isn't it? But I mean, you only need to use a tiny bit, but I think Italy eats around

0: thing that is produced here has important nutritional properties and unique flavors. And about the kitchen, pasta with Sardinian saffron is amazing. It's amazing.
1: can I ask you this, Simonetta, on that? If you're making a Milanese risotto, which is a classic dish, and saffron is the main ingredient, the main flavour, can you tell the difference between a Milanese risotto made with Sardinian saffron and one made with Iranian saffron?
0: Oh, yeah, it's very different.
1: Really?
0: It's very different. Yeah, in Italy, the key ingredient in one of the country's most famous dishes that is risotto alla milanese. And with saffron from Sardinia, from Italy, this dish is amazing. The colors, very yellow. Risotto alla milanese is authentic only with saffron made in Italy and made in Sardinia. For me.
1: But unfortunately, as you say, Italy needs to import saffron because it doesn't make enough. I mean, it's not the most important, and I know cooking and eating is very important, but it is not the most important, I guess, aspect of this current crisis. I mean, are restaurants having problems more widely? I mean, are prices for all sorts of things having to go up? Not just saffron, but I guess electricity, gas, labour, are all these things going up at the moment?
0: Personality, I see this import crisis as an opportunity to produce more saffron in Italy and buy more local product and consequently bring even higher quality to our dish, especially the famous risotto alla milanese.
1: Food expert Simonetta Bazzu speaking to me from the Mediterranean island of Sardinia. 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Lots more coming up in the second half.
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1: Coming up on NewsHour in the next 30 minutes, President Trump says the ceasefire with Iran is still in place following clashes in the Strait of Hormuz. Also, a ruling by South Africa's top court revives the possibility of impeachment proceedings against President Cyril Ramaphosa. And we'll be celebrating the force of nature that is David Attenborough as he turns 100 today. All that's coming up after the news.
6: BBC News with Moira Alderson. Iran's foreign minister has accused the United States of opting for reckless military adventures every time a diplomatic solution is on the table. His comments came after both sides blamed each other for a clash between Iran and US naval destroyers in the Strait of Hormuz. Britain's right-wing populist party Reform is continuing to make gains as votes are counted in local elections. With a promise to reduce immigration and cut support for clean energy, Reform looks set to win council seats across the country. South Africa's President Cyril Ramaphosa faces possible impeachment after the Constitutional Court overturned a parliamentary vote that blocked proceedings 4 years ago. The court ruled that MPs had acted unlawfully when they rejected an independent recommendation to investigate the theft of more than $500,000 from the president's rural home. Emergency services in Ukraine are battling a huge forest fire in the Chernobyl exclusion zone, the site of the world's worst nuclear accident. Firefighters say it's spreading rapidly. Scientists are warning that people living in Europe's poorer communities are more likely to die as a result of climate change. They say poverty contributes to about 100,000 excess deaths across Europe each year. Police in Germany say a hostage situation at a bank in the southwest of the country is over. Officers entered the building and found two unharmed hostages, but no sign of the perpetrator. The gaming company Nintendo has warned it will have to raise the price of its Switch 2

0: console because of the increasing cost of memory chips. The rise of artificial intelligence has led to higher demand for high-performance hardware. The ancestral remains of seven indigenous Ainu people have been returned to Japan after more than 100 years. They'd been housed at London's Natural History Museum, where they were taken for research and other purposes. The Ainu endured forced assimilation during Japan's feudal era. BBC News.
1: Welcome back to NewsHour. We're going to head to South Africa now, and a new twist in a long-running allegations of corruption against President Cyril Ramaphosa. The BBC's Africa correspondent Mayeni Jones joins us live from Johannesburg. Mayeni, so what's happened today exactly?
2: Well, basically today this case that has been going on for the past 6 years has taken another turn. The Constitutional Court ruled that the decision by Parliament in 2022 not to start impeachment proceedings against President Cyril Ramaphosa was unlawful, and they said that those proceedings now must be resumed. So that does open up the possibility that the president could face impeachment in the future.
1: Just remind us, I mean, what is the essence of these allegations?
2: So basically in 2020, at the height of the pandemic, around $500,000 was said to have gone missing from the president's Palapala farm. It's his game farm in the north of the country. And a couple of years later, an independent panel of legal experts said that actually, there was some wrongdoing there on the part of the president. He should have declared the theft. And lots of opposition parties were also asking, well, where did this money come from? Now, President Cyril Ramaphosa has always said that he did nothing wrong. He's never been charged of any crime. But now the main opposition parties are saying, now's the chance to show that nobody is above the law here in South Africa and that impeachment proceedings should be started against the president.
1: He is a wealthy man, isn't he? But, I mean, has he ever talked about why there was so much cash at his home, what it was doing there?
2: Well, he says that cash wasn't obtained unlawfully. There was nothing shady about it, that it's the proceeding from the sale of livestock at his farm. And, you know, a lot of South African journalists have tried to look into it. And there's been lots of allegation that was a lie on the part of the president, which is partly why the opposition says it now must be investigated to get to the bottom of things. But ultimately, the president says he accepts the ruling from the Constitutional Court today. He hasn't said whether he will agree to go through impeachment proceedings or whether he will resign. We expect that news to come over the next couple of days. But I think it's fair to say that it's really kind of thrown a bit of a spanner of the works in South African politics. Nobody really knows what's going to happen next.
1: And in terms of the context, has the makeup of Parliament, if you like, changed in the years since all these allegations first surfaced?
2: Absolutely. That's partly why there's been a problem. At the time when Parliament decided not to investigate the president further, the majority of Parliament was made up of the president's party members, the ANC. Now, South Africa has been ruled by a coalition government, a government of national unity, made up of several parties. And so that makes it a lot more complicated for the president to be able to get through without being investigated in some way.
1: Mayeni, thank you very much indeed. The BBC's Africa correspondent Mayeni Jones joining us live there from Johannesburg on that ruling from the country's constitutional court that a decision not to open impeachment proceedings against the president was unlawful. You're listening to NewsHour from the BBC.

0: This is the BBC World Service in London. You're listening to NewsHour, and I'm James Menendez. Iran's Foreign Minister Abbas Araghchi has accused the United States of sacrificing diplomacy for what he called unwise adventurism. On social media, Mr. Araghchi said that every time a diplomatic solution to the conflict was on the table, Washington instead opted for a reckless military adventure. Well, the US Secretary of State Marco Rubio was asked by a journalist today when he was expecting an answer from Iran about negotiations.
1: Right. We should know something today. I mean, we're expecting a response from them. We'll see what the response entails. The hope is it's something that it can put us into a serious process of negotiation. Obviously, we've seen the reporting overnight that Iran has established or trying to establish some agency that's going to control traffic in the straits. That would be very problematic. That would actually be unacceptable.
0: Let's talk to our diplomatic correspondent, Paul Adams, who joins us on the line. Paul, I suppose the question is, when is a ceasefire not a ceasefire?
2: Yeah, indeed. I mean, it's been quite a lot of activity over the last two or three days, hasn't there, James? I mean, look, the Americans continue to insist that the ceasefire is in place, that everything that has happened so far has happened sort of below the threshold that they would regard as representing a return to war. But, you know, we've had attacks on Iranian vessels. We've had attacks on the Iranian mainland, on the island of Keshem. You know, there's been a lot of activity. And of course, the Americans say that their three US warships were fired on as they passed through the Strait of Hormuz. I mean, that's quite interesting that, you know, despite this impasse over the strait, the Americans continue to test that by moving vessels in and out. They did come under fire. Donald Trump says that they dealt with all of the threats from drones, missiles and small boats very effectively. But none of this, it seems, I think both sides regard none of this as really representing a conclusive end to the diplomatic process. As you just heard, Marco Rubio says they're still waiting to hear the Iranian response to the latest American proposals. They're hoping to have that today. The Pakistanis are continuing to mediate and are ready to host another round of talks in Islamabad should the two sides agree that the moment has come. So we are in this strange twilight zone that we've been in all week between the possible outbreak of, resumption of all-out hostilities and possibly some kind of diplomatic breakthrough.
0: Paul, I just wanted to ask you about one other aspect of all this, and this is reports that Saudi Arabia wouldn't let the United States use its airspace when this operation to try to secure, the US operation to try to secure the Strait of Hormuz began. What more do we know?
2: Yeah, so this is something that the American media have picked up on in the last 24 hours or so. As explaining why it was that having introduced this Project Freedom, this mission to escort or help vessels pass through, commercial vessels pass through the Strait of Hormuz, President Trump canceled it after about 36 hours. And it does seem as though, and this has been reported, you know, quoting officials from Saudi Arabia and the United States, that this took everyone in the Gulf by surprise and that Saudi Arabia in particular suspended the U.S. use of airspace and bases to contribute to that operation. Of course, one of the effects of that operation was it immediately triggered an Iranian response, including an attack on oil facilities in the United Arab Emirates. So I think it was regarded as a bit of a reckless and unanticipated move by the United States. And it did lead, it seems, as though it led to some pretty frosty conversations between Donald Trump and the Saudi Crown Prince. Those discussions have taken place. The issue has been resolved. But I think it points to the fact that time after time, we see the Trump administration acting in a unilateral and unpredictable way that sometimes causes America's own allies to wonder what on earth is going on here.
0: Paul, thank you very much indeed. Our diplomatic correspondent, Paul Adams, there. Well, differing views over the war against Iran are why the US Secretary of State Marco Rubio is in Italy at the moment. On Thursday, he was trying to patch up relations between the administration and Pope Leo after President Trump attacked him on social media over his criticism of the war. The Italian Prime Minister Giorgia Meloni called that unacceptable, and so Mr. Rubio has been meeting her today in an effort to mend those particular fences. She had been seen as one of President Trump's closest allies in Europe. She was the only European leader at his inauguration last year. But the relationship has cooled over Iran. Giorgia Meloni says the war is illegal and has refused to allow the US to use Italian bases for what it calls offensive purposes. Ilenia Lucaselli is an MP for the Prime Minister's Brothers of Italy party. What does she want to hear from Secretary Rubio today?
3: Today, the things that really matters is that Italy and the United States continue to speak directly to each other and be clear about the common responsibilities. So I think that's the most important thing that should come on today.
0: Okay, but I mean, you wouldn't disagree that the relationship is in a pretty bad state at the moment, given that you and Washington are so far apart when it comes to the issue of Iran.
3: Our Prime Minister Meloni already said that it's normal with someone that is an alliance to say what you think, because we don't agree about the fact that someone else decide or say something and then we have to just do what they tell us to do. So we have our nation, our population, and we stand right in front telling what we think.
0: But Mr. Trump didn't like that, did he? I mean, he said that he was shocked by what the Prime Minister had said. I thought she was brave, but I was wrong. I mean, that's pretty damning, isn't it?
3: Well, Trump is always hard when he talks. The real important thing is that doesn't matter who is leading United States or Italy. The relationship between these two nations is solid and is one of the key also for Europe to stay near United States and the West of the world. Because if we think at something different, we should think to have an alliance with China, which is not what we want to do.
0: But just to be clear, I mean, your party and this Italian government is not going to change its view of the conflict in Iran in order to please President Trump.
3: No, absolutely not. We already say what is our position. We are trying to figure it out, how to help our population to come out of the shock, the energy shock that all the world is facing right now. So, no, we are not changing our position.
0: And is that because more broadly in Italy, I mean, the war is very unpopular. I mean, Giorgia Meloni cannot afford not to criticise the war because you've got elections coming up and that would lose votes.
3: Well, we don't do things or we don't say things because of the votes. We say things.
0: You're a politician. All politicians do.
3: Well, we are different. We already proved that we are different. So we do what we think is the best interest for our nation. At this moment, our best interest is to not be a part of a war that we didn't want.
0: Do you think the shift? There's been a shift in the relationship between some European countries and Washington in that Europe is feeling more confident about saying no to President Trump, whereas perhaps in the past they were bending over backwards to do his bidding.
3: No country is in Europe decide this war. It's something that no one in Europe agree with.
0: Yeah, I mean, I was thinking sort of not just about the war in Iran, but other things as well. For example, some of the comments that Mr. Trump made about the Pope, but also issues such as tariffs and so on. I just wonder whether you think Europe is more prepared to stand up to the Trump administration.
3: Talking about the Pope is unacceptable. We said that pretty clearly. So I think, European maybe are taking a little bit more meaning of themselves and their goals. And I think this is very important for all the West and for the alliance with the United States.
0: That was Ilenia Luca

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6: 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The following is a news summary presented Monday, May 4th. Starting with the weather, courtesy of Environment Canada, for Prince George, Claidley, Tene, sunny days are upon us and ahead of us until Friday, May 8th. For the evening of Monday, May 4th, we can look forward to clear skies. There's a northern wind of 20 kilometers an hour becoming light in the evening with a low of +3. On Tuesday, May 5th, sunny skies with a high of 23 degrees, accompanied by a UV index of 6 or higher. Into the nighttime, skies remain clear with a low of +5. On Wednesday, May 6, a mix of sun and cloud is upon us with a high of 22 degrees. Into the nighttime, clear skies continue and a low of +4 is expected. Thursday, May 7, sunny skies and a high of 21 degrees is forecast. Moving into the evening, clear skies remain and a low of +5 is expected. On Friday, May 8, clouds are expected to roll in with a healthy high of 16 degrees. Overnight, the clouds remain with a 30% chance of showers and a low of 6 degrees. Saturday, the 9th of May, the clouds remain with the expected temperature increasing to 19 degrees and moving to a low of +5 in the nighttime, accompanied by clouds. And on Sunday, May 10th, the clouds still remain, but with a high of 19 degrees. The air quality in and around the Prince George area for Monday, May 4th is of extremely good quality, with particulate matter 2.5 microns across or smaller, ranging less than 2 parts per million. With the exception of one monitoring station located in downtown Prince George on the southwest corner of Queensway and 4th Avenue, reading 5 parts per million, which is still really good air quality. I plan to savor that. And according to BC Wildfire Service's interactive map, for the date of Monday, May 4th, 2026, there are 6, potentially 7, active wildfires in the Prince George Fire Center. 2 noted locations just northeast of Moberly Lake are very close to each other, one estimated at 24 hectares in size, one at 5.5 hectares in size. Both are currently designated as being under control and have shrunk from their estimated size reported late last week. The BC Wildfire Service warns forecasted warmer temperatures and drier conditions in the fire center may contribute to higher risk during burning, so if you're planning on having a fire this weekend, be very careful. The release states that there is a period of increased wildfire risk in early spring called the spring dip. And the spring dip happens every year. Fire bans have been announced for the Prince George Fire Center effective at 12 p.m. Tuesday, May 5th for Category 2 and Category 3 open burning. It's prohibited in the Prince George and Stuart Nechako Forest Districts. As a reminder, that includes Prince George, Robson Valley, and the Van Jam Fire Zones, except areas within municipal boundaries. That region stretches from south of Prince George all the way up to the Yukon border. We'll have to look at municipal announcements for information on fire bans within those specific municipalities, like the city of Prince George proper, for example. But back to the current bans across the Prince George Fire Center. A Category 2 open fire refers to any fire that burns one pile of material not exceeding 2 meters high and 3 meters wide, 2 piles of material, each not exceeding 2 meters high and 3 meters wide, stubble or grass over an area less than 0.2 hectares, that's 2,000 square meters.
5: A Category 3 open fire refers to any fire that burns three or more piles of material, each not exceeding 2 meters high and 3 meters wide. Any pile of material larger than 2 meters high or 3 meters wide. Windrows not exceeding 200 meters in length and 15 meters in width. Stubble or grass over an area exceeding 0.2 hectares or 2,000 square meters. That prohibition remains in effect until noon, Thursday, October 15th, or until the order is rescinded. The following activities and use of the following equipment, materials, and substances are also prohibited. Binary exploding targets. Fireworks, as defined in the Fireworks Act of BC. Burn barrels or burn cages. Controlled air incinerators. Air curtain burners. And carbonizers. It ought to be noted that this prohibition, as of now, does not ban Category 1, or campfires, that are a half meter high by a half meter wide or smaller, or the use of cooking stoves that use gas, propane, or briquettes. Before lighting a fire of any size, always check for any BC Wildfire Service open fire prohibitions in your area. Also be sure to check with your local government for any bylaw restrictions in your area. And the BC Wildfire staff, in cooperation with Fraser Lake Fire Department, will be conducting a prescribed burn of up to 11.5 hectares directly east of Fraser Lake. This is in collaboration with the Village of Fraser Lake, Mouse Mountain Elementary School, and the Ministry of Transport and Transit on a planned burn. It'll take place between mid-April and mid-May, depending on suitable conditions, with the intended goal of reducing wildfire risk in an area that's heavily used for recreation, cross-training with Fraser Lake Fire Department, habitat improvement in the target areas, and educational opportunities for Mouse Mountain Elementary School students. When the burn is conducted, smoke will be highly visible from Fraser Lake and surrounding areas, and a motorist traveling along Highway 16 between Fort Fraser and Indaco. Signage will be placed along the roadway to notify motorists. For the latest information on current wildfire activity, prohibitions, restrictions, road closures, and air quality advisories, visit bcwildfire.ca, make use of the BC Wildfire map, or use the BC Wildfire app on your mobile device.
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5: Monday, May 4th marks Emergency Preparedness Week in the city of Prince George. Residents are encouraged to review their household emergency plans this week. Residents are encouraged to sign up for the city's Public Alerting System, or PAS, for area-specific evacuation safety information, particularly relevant for instances like gas leaks, which happened in March. When an emergency happens, all registered contacts in that area will receive texts, voice calls, or emails with public safety notifications. And if you're curious, evacuation zones tend to match garbage collection map zones. The service is free and tied in with the province's alert-ready systems. Again, it's always good to make a plan and pack an emergency kit. Your plan should include safe exits from home and neighborhood, local evacuation zones and meeting places to reunite with family or roommates, designated people to pick up children should you be unavailable, contact persons close by and out of town, health and insurance information, places for your pet to stay, risks in your region, location of your fire extinguisher, water valve, electrical panel, gas valve, and floor drain noted. A full list of recommended supplies for your emergency kit are listed on the city's website. And to get accurate, trustworthy information during an emergency, visit princegeorge.ca/be-ready. And an update on local gasoline prices for Prince George Clay today. Information courtesy of the Prince George Citizen. On Monday, May 4th, prices are trending a little bit downward. On the lower end of the range is 177.9 cents a liter, and on the higher end of the range is 180.9 cents a liter. It's hard to believe those prices are trending downward from last week, but for what it's worth, they are. If you were hoping for a blockbuster concert this summer in Prince George Clay today, well, guess what? At the CN Center on July 5th, Steve Aoki, international superstar, DJ, entertainer, is coming. We had a conversation with Darnell Toth of Toth Entertainment on what it took to book a huge international act like Steve Aoki here in our town. One of the things he cited was that he had to pitch Prince George to the artist team. Here's a preview of that conversation.
8: What's involved in that? What do you have to do to perk people's ears up and entertain this location seriously in a context like this?
9: Well, that's it. We have to show we're serious players. We have to show we can bring, when you're dealing with an international superstar like this, their expectations are high. You know, expectations on what's the crowd going to be like, what's the venue like, what's production going to be like. So they lay all these kind of obstacles in front of you, and you have to say, no, in Prince George, we have production companies that are capable of putting on the kind of show you expect. We have a world-class venue that's hosted superstar artists for 30 years. We have a crowd that's passionate and hungry for this kind of entertainment. So it's just like, it's selling Prince George, showing them that, you know, when you, if you Google us, we're just a little town in a dot in the middle of BC, but we can bat at the same level as a major city does. And it's just showing them that we have that capability.
6: And for a sneak peek of a story we're working on, many different connected but separate organizations are working on food security and food sovereignty here in Prince George and the region. Someone who's been working on this issue since the 90s is local advocate April Otteson. Who is she?
10: I am a chef and a gardener. I am a food policy hound. I am a permaculture promoter. I am a dancer and an animal lover.
6: And if you're wondering what food sovereignty is and maybe why you should care about it, I'm an average person. I got to go get groceries at the grocery store. Perhaps I agree that prices of food and groceries are increasing over my lifetime, but what am I going to do about it? I'm just an average guy. Why do I care about this? Why do I care about food sovereignty in northern BC and Prince George?
10: If you're food sovereign, then you have food security. If you're food secure, you don't necessarily have food sovereignty.
6: Gotcha.
10: And I want to be the boss of me. I don't know about you, but I like being the boss of me. I like eating what I want to eat. I want to put nutritious, beautiful food into my body.
6: It's a good feeling.
10: It's a great feeling. The biggest piece is having control over what goes into your body. I've got four pillars of our food system. Is that we want to create a food system that is socially just, it's economically viable, environmentally sound, and above all, humane. So that's the aim of our food charter, the draft food charter that we've created.
6: Maybe I don't care so much about what goes into my body, but maybe I care more about what comes out of my pocket.
10: Yes, and that is a big, big, big deal. Canadians are facing persistently high prices, and this is in a retail environment that is dominated by a small number of very powerful large grocery store chains, and we know who they are here. We used to have some independent grocers in Prince George, PG Independent Grocers. So even though these companies, these corporations are reporting the highest profits ever, our grocery prices are going through the roof. And there isn't, you know, they don't need to have these exorbitant prices. So if you don't buy what they're selling, then they don't have power over you. So if you have a more powerful and dominant local food system, then you're not as vulnerable to the vagaries of climate change and poor weather conditions or poor soil. A food charter also talks about, you know, the environmental aspect, about like a lot of the food that ends up in these grocery stores, these global chains, is not harmoniously harvested, and they use a lot of herbicides and pesticides. Sort of the food is beaten out of the soil, basically. And so we're losing soil to this poor kind of farming. And when you produce food yourself, especially when you support a local food system, you know your farmer, you know your rancher, you know how they're producing the food. And then it's not always a problem. The transportation isn't always a problem because we're, you know, transporting large quantities, you know, and it means that it can be as efficient as one little farm truck going back and forth to town, you know, 30 kilometers. But when you are able to source food locally, then you have more control over how the animals are being treated, how the farm workers are being treated, how the food is being treated, how it's being produced.
6: Ms. Otteson, a number of her local colleagues, and a number of you, dear residents of Prince George, Clayley, Tanay, who submitted feedback in the official community plan surveys, or OCP surveys, indicated a desire for the city of Prince George to adopt a food charter. For ideas and developments on that, stay tuned to the Due North Newsroom on CFUR 88.7 FM.
11: If you haven't heard the word, on Friday, March 24th, at the UMBC's Northern Sports Center, it was announced that the Fort St. James-based youth basketball team, the Nakadzli Wuten Trees, were named the hosts of the 2027 JANT Tournament. That's the Junior All-Native Basketball Tournament. It'll be held here on the territory of the Claidley Tene, March 21st to 27th, 2027, for the 51st Annual Tournament. The 50th annual tournament was held on Kwantlen territory in Fort Langley and saw roughly 2,000 athletes over 120 teams. So that's a big wheel coming to town. Tournament director Erica McLean felt there was a special touch that our city could put on the tournament. Here's a snippet from our conversation.
12: But coming here today and having so many key leaders and partners present and excited to make this happen, It's such a good illustration of what we can do. And I think that's going to be a great story for JANT 2027, is our capacity to work together.
11: Over at the College of New Caledonia, April 30th marked their fiscal year end. And just prior to that, they announced a balanced budget would be presented. This comes as a surprise to some, as they have cited significant revenue shortfall ahead of this in the multi-millions of dollars. So as you would expect, that means this budget reflects a lot of cuts, and a lot of those cuts are in the form of layoffs. College of New Caledonia President Cindy Heitman made herself available to our questions on April 28th. Here is a preview of our conversation in which she noted the difficulty of making the hard decisions required in order to balance this budget.
13: I think what's really hard about the situation, especially when you are having to reduce your workforce. These are our friends, these are our colleagues, these are people we see every day in the halls, and it has been a really difficult time for the college right now. At the same time, trying to remind everybody we have to keep going, we need to move forward and position ourselves to be able to grow in the future. So to say it's been difficult, that's one way absolutely to describe it, but for others it has been absolutely heartbreaking. As you come into the building on days like this.
11: You can catch that interview and more on CFUR.ca, frequencynews.ca, and following this news summary on Due North News. 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
11: 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Today we are at the College of New Caledonia in Prince George, Claidley Tene, speaking to President Cindy Heitman, who, appointed in November 2023, became the college's first female president and had the unfortunate happenstance to be at the helm of the organization when Canada's federal government announced a cap on international student study permits on January 22nd, 2024. That was expected to be an incremental measure, but instead it had an almost immediate result of international student enrollment across the country, including here at CNC, plummeting, resulting in budget shortfalls all over the place. Despite these challenges, on Friday, April 24th, College of New Caledonia released a press statement announcing a balanced budget for the 2026-27 fiscal year. Based on the language of the press release, I deduct that it was not an easy feat, but to start off, where can listeners get a hold of a copy of the budget? I imagine as the college's nonprofit entity, ALDRA is a registered charitable organization. It's publicly available somewhere. I just haven't found it yet.
13: Yeah. So the budget will be posted on our website. If you go into the college and you say about the college, there's a section there where people can find it on our website, and we are required to post them. We are currently, you know, making sure that we've got everything we need that we're required to have on there, but it will be posted.
11: Okay, thank you. And cuts had to be made to balance the budget. In terms of layoffs, what's the breakdown of administrators laid off compared to faculty, compared to support staff, that kind of thing?
13: Yeah, I think it's important to note that this is actually our second year of having a workforce reduction. We experienced a $7 million loss of revenue last year, and we had to make some decisions last year. And we worked really, really hard to minimize as much as we can by looking at some of our non-salaried expenses. But we did see across the board about 10% from each employee group last year. This year, when we look at our enrollment has decreased significantly, and we're anticipating about 1,500 fewer students in the college. So when you have that many not here anymore, you need less services, you need less instructors, you'll need fewer everything, unfortunately. So the breakdown across the college, it's a little bit too early to tell an exact number. The layoff process does continue until the end of July in terms of our faculty, but we saw a significant drop in all areas. And you know, I think at the end of the day, the overall workforce reduction will be approximately 80 positions, and many of those this year will be faculty positions, where last year was very few faculty positions.
11: How many administrators are being laid off this year?
13: This year, I think we saw a reduction of about 9 administrative positions, and that's on top of the administrative positions last year, all the way from sort of our middle management positions up to executive positions.
11: Currently, there are open positions at CNC on CNC's job board, and while it's generally understood that an institution the size of the college has regular employee turnover, that's got to be managed. I noticed 2 associate deans are being hired. They're, you know, admin roles. How does the college defend the necessity of these 2, you know, approximately $100,000 a year salaries during this period of austerity?
13: So these aren't new positions. These are positions that have been in existence since before my time. They have been filled by intern people who have agreed to fill those positions because they were vacant in a sudden way. So there are people currently in those positions, so they're not new positions. They're just positions to replace people who are already in those right now.
11: That's within the School of Health Sciences, right?
13: Yeah, within the School of Health Sciences.
11: There's an emerging and potentially immediate demand for skilled workers in our provincial north as industrial projects are being approved regionally. Provincial government officials have made mention of this demand and the importance of sourcing skilled workers locally at events like the BC Natural Resources Forum. It sounds like, but has not been confirmed to my knowledge, that the provincial and federal governments are considering increasing funding to post-secondary institutions. With the inventory of staff left over after cuts and layoffs and so on, will there be enough faculty and support staff left over to deliver the courses and programming to meet the incoming demand? It's hard to predict, but what are your thoughts?
13: Well, my thoughts are our faculty numbers are based on our enrollment. So if our enrollment goes up, we'll hire more faculty, and there's opportunity through the collective agreement process for recall. So people who've been previously laid off can come back into their positions. So all of our staffing is based on our actual enrollment. So if our enrollment goes up, we'll have people come back in.
11: At this point, enrollment not predicted to increase to accommodate that.
13: At this point, we are staffed for our current enrollment as of now. So we do predict seeing an increase in our trades, and we have received additional funding from the province for more skills training, which is lovely. The additional funding helps us pay for the existing seats we have, which trades are very, very expensive now. I want you to think about the price of metal compared to what it was even 10 years ago. So we're feeling like we are on more of a equal playing field with the price of offering trades programming. We did receive some funding to increase and have some additional seats, which will be wonderful for us to have. And it will help absorb some of the wait lists that we have at the moment. And I think within our faculty, we have people there to teach in those roles because we planned for them early enough.
11: To pick at that a little bit, I'm thinking of programs that are more classroom-based, like, say, anthropology, that don't have a lot of overhead cost. Obviously, you have to pay for your instructor to do it, but if it fills up, then there's theoretically more revenue coming out of a class like that than maybe an expensive one to deliver, like, I don't know, welding or something like that. Yeah. So is that kind of accounted for in the strategic enrollment plan, where you can enroll more people in these less overhead cost courses to then kind of more easily pay for the more expensive trades related courses, things like that?
13: Yeah, I think with that's actually what's been happening for many, many years, that we've had to generate more from our operating to help subsidize the cost of running trades programs and healthcare programs as well. Very, very expensive to run. So that is exactly what we've been doing, is utilizing that enrollment. Unfortunately, with the decrease in international enrollment, that is where most of our international students attended, were in those types of classes, and we see extremely low to, if any, enrollment in many of those courses.
11: I looked at the 2026-27 course catalog and noticed many courses don't have instructors listed with them. Well, some do. Again, for example, in anthropology department, there aren't any instructors listed by the courses that I looked at anyway. Is that because the associated instructors have been laid off? Or how are these absences in the catalog explained? Are the courses going to be delivered next year?
13: If there isn't any enrollment, then we won't be offering those courses, and that could happen. Another thing is, through the collective agreement process and through the layoff process, not everybody's been fully workloaded yet. So quite often we don't know the actual faculty until a couple of weeks before the course starts, for so many reasons beyond our control.
11: What is the college doing to increase revenue in these times, right? I'm sure that's part of the strategy. Is domestic enrollment the biggest factor in that and the strategic enrollment plan, or what are your thoughts?
13: We actually have a strategy for diversifying our revenue sources here at the college, acknowledging that we cannot, you know, rely on international education anymore, and we essentially budget to have no international students on a go-forward basis. So we developed a bit of a strategy. One of those strategies is to obviously focus on our domestic enrollment through our recruitment strategies, through our connections. Another one is to look at our community and continuing education courses, our program offerings to the community, which is a cost recovery type program, and, you know, offering a more variety for community.

0: this region and this community is about to experience a growth that I don't think we've experienced in a very long time, with the Look West strategy. The major projects in the Northwest directly impact our community. So we're positioning ourselves for that. With our partnerships, whether that's through corporate training or just industry partners, it is, we know we need skilled workers in this area. We know you need skilled workers in this area. How do we work together? And that's really what our pitch is right now. I think the beautiful thing about this community is that we love where we live. We support our community. We want to see it grow. We're connected deeply. And people are genuinely passionate about ensuring that our economy does well. And we're connecting it directly to the labor market, the economy, and the needs and wants of the people here in the community.
1: These budgetary decisions and cuts were difficult decisions to make, no doubt. I assume you didn't do it all alone. Who'd you have to put in charge to do that and execute this difficult process?
0: Yeah, this is a process that started, I would say, probably last September. So it takes that much time for us to do this work. Relied heavily on my executive team, the financial departments that work on this stuff all this time, but each one of our budget officers. We looked at the budget line by line, department by department, and we asked for ideas in where we could find some savings and really leaned on the rest of the organization to help us do that. I think what's really hard about the situation, and especially when you are having to reduce your workforce, these are our friends, these are our colleagues, these are people we see every day in the halls, and it has been a really difficult time for the college right now. At the same time, trying to remind everybody we have to keep going, we need to move forward and position ourselves to be able to grow in the future. So to say it's been difficult, that's one way absolutely to describe it, but for others it has been absolutely heartbreaking. As you come into the building on days like this.
1: And the press release stated that the budget has got to be aligned with the 2021 to 26 strategic plan. Is it? Is that how you feel?
0: It is. And right now the board is working through a process of refreshing our strategic plan. It's 2026 now. So we have aligned our budget with that. And that ensures that we are making sure we provide learning opportunities for all, that we have really student-focused education and training, that we are looking at organizational strength and agility, really looking at sustainability. That's a huge part of this. And another huge focus is our community engagement and partnerships, where we are really reaching out to our partners in industry and in the community to say, how do we work together?
1: And in this case, the 21 to 26 strategic plan, it's wrapping up. Do you feel it has served the college well? Will the facilitators of this prior strategic plan be brought in for the next one coming in, or has that been decided on yet?
0: Yeah, well, we're actually taking a little bit of a different approach this year. The five-year strategic plan that was developed 5 years ago is really a huge aspirational document that is more of a transformation plan. And the board has talked about refreshing the strategic plan, and they're working on that right now, and we're working on that right now. So mission, vision, values, and goals will stay the same. Our directions will stay the same. What we're adjusting and tweaking slightly are our goals and objectives. So the strategic plan that is currently existing will extend again, as there's still so much work to do.
1: So I'm familiar with people who've experienced multiple layoffs in industry and an industry setting. The strategy there, like in a corporate setting, is when the company is having a bad fiscal year, they sometimes lay a lot of people off in order to present, you know, ballots project to or budget to shareholders. And then that demonstrates confidence, and then they rehire a lot of people to then fulfill contracts. And am I right to reflect how this budget is looking in that sense? Is there a similarity there?
0: It's a little bit different. It's a little bit different in the sense that we work with two collective agreements, so we do have to ensure that anything we do follows the collective agreement language. We're required by government to have a balanced budget, and so much of our budget really depends on our enrollment. Those two things go hand in hand. So as I said before, if our enrollment goes up, we'll need to rehire people back. If not, then we manage with what we have, and we'll evaluate it next year as well.
1: As a nonprofit, a charitable organization, obviously you don't want to have a deficit, but is it so bad

0: if a college posts a deficit, or what's at stake in that scenario?
1: Okay, so not all colleges are able to have a balanced budget for obvious reasons this year. You don't want to have a deficit budget. You want to have a balanced budget. What that does is it shows that you're able to manage your organization with the resources that you have. Sometimes that's tricky because we could always use more resources, but it is the fiscally responsible thing to do. We rely on taxpayer dollars and student tuition dollars, so it's important that we don't put ourselves in a deficit position where we're needing to find even more money next year to pay back the deficit that we had in the current fiscal.
0: It's a bad cycle to get into.
1: Absolutely.
0: President Cindy Heitman, thank you very much for meeting me in the gathering place of the College of New Caledonia. Thanks for offering yourself for these questions in this difficult time.
2: Yeah, that is College of New Caledonia, or CNC, President Cindy Heitman speaking with us in the rare stillness of the college's gathering place, or central atrium, on Tuesday, April 28th, 2026, just after spring exams completed and before the college's intersession courses begin on May 4th. She explored the college's forthcoming balanced budget for the 2026-27 fiscal year, which, following a drop in revenue, resulted in line item cuts and staff layoffs. It's soon to be available on their website, cnc.bc.ca, under the About CNC drop-down menu, click on Budgets and Financial Statements. 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Darnell Toth and his wife, Jessica Speziali of Toth Entertainment, have worked towards bringing an artist to Prince George Clayley Tanay for the past 10 years. And on April 28th, they were finally able to announce the realization of their goal to bring global superstar DJ Steve Aoki to town. Yes, here in the Northern Capital, amidst the sea of spruce trees, the world-renowned performer Steve Aoki will be ripping tracks at the CN Center on July 5th. Darnell Toth of Toth Entertainment, thanks for joining us at CIFA Radio Studios. Please spin us a tale. How did you pull this off?
3: Thanks for having me, first off. But a tale is, you said it, almost 10 years in the making. It was an idea that first came about as somebody who grew up and lived in Prince George. You know, entertainment happened, but there was always kind of holes, and everybody always wanted more entertainment. And I got to a point in my young youth when I was 18 years old that I was like, I don't know if Prince George is for me anymore. So I left for Kelowna at the time and ended up in Toronto. But the thought never left my mind of, man, there could be more entertainment in Prince George. We could have more. There's got to be a way.
0: You were continually thinking about home.
3: Exactly. Yeah, home. And I was coming back and visiting family, which at the same time through doing that was re-falling in love with Prince George over and over again. But it kind of just always lingered at me in the whole. And then I started working in the music industry and being exposed to how the industry works, how touring works, and all of that stuff.
0: Do you want to tell us just a little bit about that? Like, you know, were you event promoting? Were you performing? What was the introduction to the taste of that?
3: Yeah, it started as music production. I went to Kelowna to do music production school. And through, like, working with artists, I started getting more into, like, the business side of how the music business actually operates, which led me to working with a company for a bit, being a booking agent myself, but on the opposite end of the spectrum. So what this company specialized in was bringing major hip-hop talent out of the States into Canada's for tours. And I was recruited to be on the team that booked their shows for them. So that was like my first taste in how touring and entertainment worked at like a major level, like outside of the indie level.
2: after the adventure outside of Prince George Clayton-A, when you went out as a young man to make your fortune in the world, you eventually came back to Prince George. What was the draw? Was it romance? Was it work? What brought you back here in our community?
3: A change of life and a re-fall in love with Prince George. Like, I would come here and visit, and I'd met Jess, my wife now, in Toronto. We'd come back and visit, and every time we came back, it was just like, wow, the lifestyle here is what we would imagine we would want to live. Like, when we think about what we want to do with our lives, Prince George is kind of like the perfect place to have a family, raise a family, access the outdoors, and get away from the hustle and bustle of living in downtown Toronto.
2: And hopefully bring some of the superstar power along with you when you come back.
3: Yes, yeah. Yes.
2: Locally, event promoters and entertainers often refer to Prince George as the, air quotes here, last minute town when it comes to selling tickets. In your ticket sales model, the idea is that the sooner people buy tickets, the cheaper they will be. Definitely a great incentive to sell more upon announcement, but that's a potentially risky scenario, right? If the majority isn't sold soon, and then you're left with, say, more than 50% of the stadium yet to sell, and the prices continue to climb closer and closer to the date of performance, you might have to end up eating your words and selling a wad of tickets for low prices just to get the headcount up and recoup costs. I'm sure it's not cheap to bring in talent at this level. In that event, the earlier buyers can feel slighted. The last-minute buyers are inadvertently rewarded. It can sour the mood of an event. You know all this. So please tell us how you got to the point of taking the entrepreneurial risk and rolling the dice on this sales model. What gave you the confidence to do it?
3: Years of being in the community again, like being back, living here. You know, you brought up Prince George is known as a last minute town. There's no point in denying or try to hide that. That's one challenge of making something happen in Prince George, but there's a lot of challenges to make something this big happen in Prince George. And we decided to just take each problem and tackle it head on. How are we going to address this problem? How are we going to address this problem? How are we going to address this problem? And something I don't think people of Prince George realize is that last minute ticket buying effect has an impact on us being able to book artists. Artists are very conscious of the ticket sales, how tickets going for them. And that's a guide they use to if they're going to play here. So, the more Prince George actually buys tickets in advance for events, the better it looks on us when we go sell Prince George to these artists. But we just took it as a head on. This is a challenge that people have and Prince George has. And we decided, hey, we'll just go head on. And how can we try to mitigate that as much as possible? And when it comes to like the EDM space as well, tiered ticket pricing isn't anything new. If you've gone to a festival or anything like that, they generally operate on it. So we thought, why not give the people who are going to be the most excited the best value they can? And if you want to straggle in and have a bit of FOMO at the end of the day, you're just going to have to pay a little more to enjoy the experience.
2: That last minute concept was actually a regional local problem that you're actually trying to address and tackle with this event simultaneously.
3: Yeah, because it's about, you know, what we're doing is about more than this one event too. I'm a normal citizen who lives in Prince George, and I love concerts. It's a passion. Concerts are one of like the greatest live experiences to me that anybody can have. So the more that come here, the better. So it's not only about doing event, it's trying to like rechange the perception of how Prince George purchases tickets and what kind of events can come here.
2: In that scenario, how are sales going so far? Does it feel like that risk or this model is paying off?
3: They are going great. People rushed out. I think pre-sale exceeded our expectations that day, especially when you had to like hop through a few hoops to get your code. So we had goals, obviously, as a business and a thing, and we exceeded all our goals. And ticket sales are going fabulous. The town is showing up and showing that they're excited for this so far.
2: And today is only 3 days following the initial announcement, right?
3: Correct.
2: Today is Friday, May 1st, for the record. Steve Aoki is an EDM or electronic dance music entertainer. This style of music lends itself well to a club setting. Obviously, he's played to massive audiences at festivals and stadiums before, but the CN Center is a stadium, not a club. In lieu of that, there is this club orbit phrase on the event banner. What is this club orbit thing?
3: We had to build an event that could also be repeatable in the end and something that we could continually bring artists to play. And what's happening is the show is a 360-degree show. So that's where orbit comes from. The stage is literally in the center of the arena. Imagine the Jumbotron down super low over top for all the visuals, surrounded by flown lighting and audio everywhere. And the idea was you had to create like a vibe. Cities have mega clubs, things like that. And it was, we want you to walk into the CN Center and you not feel like you're at the CN Center. We want you to walk into the CN Center and feel like you're having an experience that you would have had to pay hundreds and hundreds of dollars to travel to Vancouver, Calgary, or Las Vegas. So the club kind of vibe came from, let's give people something they don't get here. Let's do something that's different.
0: For those who aren't aware, Steve Aoki is a multi-platinum artist specializing not just in DJing and EDM music, but the art of spectacle.
3: Yes.
0: Can you share with the audience what kind of experience Steve Aoki will be bringing with him?
3: He is a high energy party. That's why he was at our top of a list to bring here, because there's one thing, if you've ever seen Steve Aoki, he brings a party. It's a party. It's a good time. His sets are high energy. They keep you dancing. They keep you engaged. And, you know, lots of people's favorite part is he throws cakes.
0: You might get a free meal
3: The
0: show. With the exception of the VIP section, this is actually an all-ages event, isn't it? That makes a great opportunity for a lot of young people to be able to experience mainstream pop culture further north beyond the Lower Mainland. What is your rationale to make this an all-ages event? I mean, it expands the market for sales, certainly, but beyond that?
3: Inclusivity and wanting to enjoy entertainment. Actually, it's funny that you bring that up, because growing up in Prince George, when I was under 19, there was like Sum 41 and these great shows would come and I could never go to them because I was underage, and it was always like, damn.
0: Your heart would just be broken again
3: Yeah. Yeah, and so it's not just the adults that are hurting for entertainment, it's also the youth who want to see more happening and have those experiences. And when you're younger too, you're under 18, it's a lot harder for you to just pick up and travel to Vancouver to go see something like the same way as somebody who's older could. So we just wanted to make sure it was inclusive for the community as much as it could be. You know, we're not expecting like lots of young ones, but if you're 16 and over, it's going to be a fabulous experience, the same as if you had to travel to a festival or something like that.
0: And yes, it's great that young folks can access this event, but what do you think the target market for the event is? Like, I haven't done a survey, but I imagine a lot of people under 30 in our community may not know who Steve Aoki is, you know, despite his presence in mainstream pop culture. They might know because of this announcement. It's a bit of a shock to our community, but what are your thoughts on that?
3: He is very, like, the 30 under crowd will definitely be a big pull, because he's, as much as Steve is even getting up there in age, like when I started going to clubs, he was rising and being popular, but he is very relevant still. He's a prolific artist. He has stayed relevant. He still plays all the major festivals. He's still releasing music. We actually expect a way bigger, like, millennial crowd than we could even imagine, because it's lots of nostalgia, in a sense, for people still, in the sense that he's been around long enough that, you know, when I was 19, he was a big deal, still a big deal. And when there's not much happening, it's like, I'll take my wife for a night out and go have a dance party with Steve Aoki. It's one of the biggest parties Northern BC has ever seen.
0: On the nuts and bolts side of this, you know, logistics from the business end, how are you able to pull the strings to make this happen? Like, I'm aware that Steve Aoki is playing in Calgary before he comes to Prince George, BC. And I believe after he has a residency performing in Las Vegas. How does it all fit together, though? How do the big stars show up in Prince George?
3: A lot of stars aligning, a lot of selling Prince George on you know, why I should come here. And then, we mentioned I was the opposite side of the spectrum. I was a booking agent for a while. So I understand the game a bit from their perspective and what they're looking for and the kinds of things that we would need to do to make it happen. But the kinds of things we would need to do to make it happen in a place like Prince George, where there's many obstacles you're up against. So one of the things is like him being in the region was very helpful to trying to make that happen.
0: The
3: region of Western Canada.
0: Super vast here. Okay.
3: Yeah, it'd be much harder to bring in somebody who, you know, lives in Miami in for a one-off show where they're flying in for. So him being in the region was definitely like helpful to the strategy. And like I said, the stars aligning. There's just like lots of pieces that the venue has to be available and open. There's got to be like no kind of other major events going on around the same time. Production companies have to not be booked. So it's kind of like a bunch of feeling people out a bunch, feeling what you need support-wise out. And then as soon as you kind of start getting yeses from each of them, it's like, oh, wow, this could be a thing. Let's go try and get the artist we want to get.
2: And you mentioned the aspect of selling Prince George. What's involved in that? What do you have to do to perk people's ears up and entertain this location seriously in a context like this?
3: Well, that's it. We have to show we're serious players. We have to show we can bring, when you're dealing with an international superstar like this, their expectations are high. You know, expectations on what's the crowd going to be like, what's the venue like, what's production going to be like. So they lay all these kind of obstacles in front of you, and you have to say, no, in Prince George, we have production companies that are capable of putting on the kind of show you expect. We have a world-class venue that's hosted superstar artists for 30 years. We have a crowd that's passionate and hungry for this kind of entertainment. So it's just like, it's selling Prince George, showing them that, you know, when you, if you Google us, we're just a little town in a dot in the middle of BC, but we can bat at the same level as a major city does. And it's just showing them that we have that capability.
2: Where can we get tickets to see Steve Aoki at the CN Center in Prince George, Clay Dene on July 5th, 2026?
3: Yeah, Tickets North, your home of tickets. And once again, we talked about the tiered ticket pricing. The sooner you get your tickets, the better the value. And then you won't have to pay for your FOMO.
2: What is next for Toth Entertainment? Let's assume the sell's out in the next 2 days and you're planning the next thing. Do you know what it is? Do you have something in the works?
3: Not necessarily like specific in the works, but we're not here to do a one-off thing.
2: Okay.
3: The idea of Orbit is something that can be repeatable.
2: So that Orbit concept of kind of having the club experience within an arena, this has potential to bring more acts in under that banner.
3: Exactly.
2: And experience.
3: Exactly. So from the DJ EDM, it's set up to be like a pop, like it's a pop-up club for a night. Okay. And the idea is Prince George, it could pop up anytime. But at the same time, outside of that, like I'm a rocker and a metalhead at heart. At the same time, I love listening to like more modern country. And we really want to fill the void of entertainment in this town. So there's nothing like specifically on the books. And why that is mostly is because it's a lot of work to make something happen here. So what it is once this event's done, you know, we put our head down and say, what kind of thing can we make happen next? And we get to work.
2: Right. There are limitations in that, which kind of pushes promoters like yourself to be creative in who to bring to town and when and so on. Like you mentioned earlier, the stars kind of have to align in the sense of availability, competing dates in other places, which artist happens to be in the air quotes here area, thinking the very large swath of Western Canada. Where do you put your ear to the ground to kind of figure out who's coming through and when and who are potential acts that could come through? Where's your limitations in that? You can't just pull, Elvis Costello randomly out of your brain and then make it happen. Things show up and then you kind of take advantage, right?
3: Well, exactly. And, you know, there's artists that I love that I don't, you know, I would love to have them in Prince George, but I don't think they would do well in Prince George. Because we are a small market, so there kind of is this balance of, is the artist mainstream enough? Because if they're too niche, like in Vancouver, great, you can have that niche and lots of people know them and they're still big artists. But in Prince George, you kind of need some mainstream appeal to have enough. And then that's to your point, like you got to work with artists' touring cycles. Where are they going to be? Like there's some people that we would love to have to Prince George, but who knows? When they're going to go on tour again, if they tour, are they going to be in the region? Are they going to be interested in coming up here if they are? So there's a lot of that game to play, and it's just keeping the ear to the ground, monitoring where artists are going to be, talking to agents in advance so their agents can update us on if they're going to be in the area or things like that. And also what's helpful is the more stuff that happens in Northern BC, there's more music festivals popping up all the time, the better it is because it means more artists are going to be floating around.
2: You're mixing around in this world of big players and big event centers, big venues, and you have to deal with big players like Ticketmaster, Live Nation, which have been referred to as like the monopolies of entertainment. And here in Prince George, we do have some ways around that, like through Tickets North. But what's your experience of dealing with that, but in our more local context of Prince George or Northern BC? How does that affect what you do?
3: You know, we are like a small player in the world, and it's super cool that we don't have a Ticketmaster. We have a locally owned ticketing platform, which is spectacular because that's a very rare thing.
2: Yeah, does that open up options for you?
3: Well, it makes doing ticketing easy because instead of having to work with a massive organization where when you're looking for some data or you need to update something, you're passed around to five different people in a different place. It's nice when it's local, an email or a phone call away. It's all managed. It's all help. But from a perspective of like dealing with those larger companies, is there's gatekeepers in any industry, anything. Sure. And it's just our best to kind of like, how can we play the game so that we can weasel Prince George in there and be on the radar of these major organizations who might not even like realize we're here or have forgotten about us.
0: Somehow we're flying underneath the radar of that here in Prince George through Tickets North and the CN Center. It's interesting how that, if
3: it saves us that we are small in Prince George, because you know, when people read the news about the Ticketmaster or Live Nation stuff, like if you're Calgary and Edmonton, that's where you're really getting it, because now you got two big arenas who are competing with the same talent. And if you know, if Live Nation has an artist touring and Edmonton's a Ticketmaster venue and Calgary's not, where do you think they're going to send their artist, right? But we, in a sense, because we're Prince George, we have our own ticketing thing. There's no competition around us. It kind of works in our favor in that aspect then.
0: There are advantages.
3: There are advantages.
0: Yeah. Thank you so much for your perspective on this. It's really interesting to get an insight on how a local business can bring in talent that is operating globally here to Prince George, Clayton-Ay, the Northern Capital. Thanks so much for your time, Darnell. Speaking with us today in CFIRST Studios is Darnell Toth of Toth Entertainment. Him and his wife, Jessica Speziale, are bringing in Steve Aoki to the CN Center July 5th, 2026. Get your tickets at ticketsnorth.ca.
3: Thank you very much.
0: Excellent. 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
0: 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The following story explores the issue of missing and murdered Indigenous women, girls, and 2S LGBTQI+ people. If you are affected by this issue and need immediate emotional assistance, please call 1-844-413-6649 to reach the Missing and Murdered Indigenous Women and Girls Crisis Line. That's 1-844-413-6649. In northern BC, Highway 16 has become known globally as a highway of tears because of the murders and disappearances, primarily of women, girls, and 2S LGBTQIA+ peoples. Year over year, awareness of this issue is increasing, but the route remains marked by violence and human trafficking. Annually, visually acknowledging that reality is Red Dress Day, occurring May 5th, where individuals, organizations, and anyone interested can display a red dress on a window, a storefront, a signpost, and wear red to express solidarity. In the heart of the city of Prince George, a permanent memorial has been placed at the intersection of Highway 16 and Ferry Avenue. And branching off of Highway 16, a two-hour drive northwest of Prince George, but unfortunately still a part of this story, in the municipality of Fort St. James, a permanent memorial has been placed in downtown's Spirit Square. The Red Dress campaign's intention includes both healing and education. Gathering on the edge of Highway 16 by the Red Dress Memorial here in Prince George, Clayton-Ay, a route known to have claimed so many lives, members of the Prince George community gathered. One of the coordinators for the Prince George event was Kelsey Spears, a Calls for Justice outreach worker with Carrier Sicani Family Services.
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1: 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I'm glad you asked. We're about to present you with some great from Prince George and across northern BC. Homegrown talent that you could theoretically meet walking down the street. Now, I don't know about you, but that's to my ears. And by I mean music. Nothing inappropriate here, so get your head out of the gutter, please, because what's coming up is fun for the whole family.
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down this road in a hurry. There's a little bit of panic written on the face of my cousin Shirley. She says, what's gonna happen here? What's gonna happen if the snow comes early? Fall is my favorite time of year. There's color everywhere, and the river runs clear.

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When I'm not chasing after petulant Teenage Mutant Ninja Turtles in Dimension X, I listen to the local playlist on CFUR 88.7 FM. 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Greg!

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11: Mad Loon Entertainment has some incredible shows lined up for the month of May at the Prince George Legion. 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
5: Good morning, good afternoon, good night, good whatever time of day it is when you're listening to this. My name is Kendra, and this is Grab Bag on 88.7 FM, CFUR Radio. Today's episode is a little bit of a special one for me. The day this episode is premiering is my mom's birthday, so the whole playlist is country, just for her. We have some of her favorites mixed in with smaller country artists you may or may not have heard before. My music taste has been shaped by my parents since birth, and they've passed down their love of music to me, and now I get to share my love of music with you. So today is a day for my mom. Happy birthday. Let's start things right, shall we? This is Boot Scootin' Boogie by Brooks and Dunn.

You just heard Turn My Lover Loose by Horsebath, Don't Rock the Jukebox by Alan Jackson, Any Man of Mine by Shania Twain, I'll Drive by the Bros Landerth, and Fancy Like by Walker Hayes. This is Grab Bag on 88.7 FM Seaford Radio, and we are broadcasting from the traditional unceded territory of the Clayton-Tenay First Nations. More country coming up as promised, but we are slowing it down a bit. Because what is country music without some soulful, heartfelt sections? This is Spring Breakup by Jody Peck.

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I hope you're all enjoying the country vibes today. It makes me really want to go outside and hang with horses and cows, like, obsessively. You know, other than waking up early, I think I was born for farm work. Plus, I could get jacked doing it, so, you know, bonuses. Okay, back to the music. This is 1800 Miles by Colter Wall. Enjoy.

to grow. You won't hear speech, you see me dance. That microphone is gonna stag the bandstand. I won't pretend it might contend for best in show. It's 1,800 miles from Music Row.

Okay, y'all. Just played was The Office Saloon by Kellen Smith, Dust on the Bottle by David Lee Murphy, Retro Man by Jake Vandelan, and All Yorn by Tyler Childs. I do have one more song before the episode is over, but I just want to say again, happy birthday to my mom. Fun fact, she was the one who actually came up with the name Grab Bag for my show, so the credit goes to her completely. 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

0: From Minneapolis and Chicago, this is Democracy Now!
1: Reuters uncovered efforts by elements of the federal government to probe the limits of state power in administering elections. This included investigations into the 2020 election, efforts to inspect voting machines, and investigations into voter fraud, hoping to find evidence of non-citizens voting.
0: With the November midterm elections less than 6 months away, President Trump's moving to take greater control over elections in at least 8 states. We'll speak to investigative journalist Ned Parker. He also just won a Pulitzer Prize this week for his reporting on Trump's targeting of political enemies. Then to Arizona Congressmember Adelita Grijalva. This week, she went inside 2 ICE jails.
2: This is not about safety. It is about private businesses making a ton of money off the backs of our immigrant community. As a mom of 3 kids, I don't know how else to describe the look in other moms' eyes when they don't know what's going on with their babies. It's traumatizing. Dilley has to close, but so do all the other facilities.
0: And we'll talk to an indigenous elder in Arizona, where construction crews building a second border wall have destroyed a portion of a 1,000-year-old Native American archaeological site in the Sonoran Desert. Finally, to an often forgotten group of workers caught in the middle of the war on Iran. Over 20,000 seafarers who've been stranded on ships for over 2 months. All that and more coming up. Welcome to Democracy Now!, democracynow.org, The War and Peace Report. I'm Amy Goodman in Minneapolis. President Trump's insisted the ceasefire with Iran is holding after U.S. forces exchanged drone, missile and gunfire with Iranian vessels in the Persian Gulf. U.S. Central Command said it's responding to what it called unprovoked attacks, while Iran said it had retaliated after U.S. Navy ships targeted an oil tanker in Iran's territorial waters. A spokesperson for Iran's armed forces said U.S. airstrikes hit civilian areas in southern Iran. Meanwhile, air defenses were activated in the capital, Tehran, where multiple explosions were reported overnight. In a call with ABC, President Trump described the U.S. bombings as a love tap and insisted the ceasefire is still ongoing. Iran's foreign minister, Abbas Araghchi, condemned the attacks, writing, quote, "Every time a diplomatic solution is on the table, the U.S. opts for a reckless military adventure," he said. Meanwhile, the United Arab Emirates says it intercepted several drones and missiles launched from Iran. A new report finds authorities in the UAE have arrested and deported up to 15,000 Pakistani workers, many of them Shia Muslims, without formal charge. New Lines magazine reports many of the workers were deported with little more than the clothes on their backs without being given the opportunity to withdraw money from banks or settle their financial affairs, even after spending years or decades working in the UAE. Meanwhile, an estimated 20,000 seafarers remain stranded in the Persian Gulf amidst the closure of the Strait of Hormuz. This is an Indian sailor who returned to India Thursday after he spent weeks trapped at an Iranian port while U.S. and Israeli missiles and drones exploded around his ship.
3: We did not have internet, and there was no way to communicate with our families back home. We were quite tense, and our relatives also were under a lot of duress back home. Subsequently, even getting food became difficult. Around 200 people, Indians, are still stranded there.
0: Later in the broadcast, we'll speak with representatives of 2 maritime workers' unions. An Israeli airstrike targeted an ambulance in southern Lebanon, killing a paramedic and leaving another wounded. The killing was one of 12 reported by Lebanon's health ministry Thursday, with 2 children among the dead. Meanwhile, Israel's issued forced evacuation orders to a dozen more villages in southern Lebanon. The UN warns over half of Lebanon's 5.8 million people are in need of humanitarian aid after Israeli strikes since March killed at least 2,700 people and displaced over 1 million from their homes. The Trump administration's imposed more sanctions against Cuba, ignoring warnings from the United Nations, which denounced the U.S. fuel blockade on the island as energy starvation. Secretary of State Marco Rubio said Thursday the new sanctions target an enterprise group linked to the Cuban military that oversees significant portions of Cuba's economy. Meanwhile, Brazilian President Luiz Inácio Lula da Silva met with President Trump at the White House Thursday. Lula later spoke from the Brazilian embassy in Washington, D.C., where he said Trump privately signaled he had no plans to launch a U.S. military operation on Cuba.
4: If he needs help to discuss Cuba's situation, I am at his disposal, because I heard, if the translator is right, that he said he is not thinking of invading Cuba. That was said by the interpreter, and I think it's a great sign.
0: In Mali, at least 30 people were killed in a series of attacks reportedly carried out by al-Qaeda-affiliated fighters. This comes after armed Tuareg separatists last month joined fighters with an al-Qaeda-linked affiliate in a massive coordinated attack on the capital, Bamako, as well as four other cities across Mali. Tennessee's Republican-dominated state legislature Thursday approved a new congressional map that breaks up a decades-old district in the majority black city of Memphis into three Republican-leaning districts. Governor Bill Lee promptly signed the legislation into law. Republicans believe the new map will help their party sweep all nine of Tennessee's House seats. The legislation passed after Democratic lawmakers linked arms and walked out of the Tennessee House chamber as protesters shouted slogans including "No Jim Crow" and "Black Votes Matter." Three protesters were arrested, including Keyshawn Pearson, the brother of State Rep. Justin Pearson. This follows last week's Supreme Court ruling gutting Voting Rights Act protections for majority black districts. New York State is preparing to ban federal agents from wearing face masks as part of a sweeping package of immigration protections included in New York's budget deal announced Thursday. The measures would also prohibit state and local officials from collaborating with ICE, ban ICE from using New York jails to detain immigrants, and prohibit agents from searching hospitals, schools, and churches without a warrant signed by a judge. In response, Trump's so-called border czar, Tom Homan, threatened to flood New York and other cities and states nationwide with federal agents if they refused to collaborate with Trump's mass deportation campaign. Homan spoke Tuesday from a border security expo in Phoenix, Arizona.
5: So what's going to happen to places like New York and these other people that want to pass this ridiculous legislation not to work with us? We're going to flood the zone. You're going to see more ICE agents you ever seen before. So congratulations. Because when we send these teams out there, we'll find a bad guy. Most times we do. And when we find a bad guy, he's with others. Others who may not be a priority target, but they're in the country illegally. There weren't people we were looking for, but we found them during these operations. Well, guess what? They're coming too.
0: An investigation by The Guardians found during the first 7 months of Trump's return to office, federal immigration agents arrested the parents of at least 27,000 children, including thousands of U.S. citizens. Advocates have warned of a new family separation crisis that could be far worse than Trump's first term. In related news, an Arizona judge has ordered the expedited deportation of the parents of an 18-year-old with terminal cancer, who for weeks has pleaded to reunite with his mom and dad. Kimma Gonzalez was born in Chicago and has stage 4 colon cancer. He left Chicago and returned to Mexico after his parents were detained while attempting to cross back into the United States after the request for a humanitarian visa was denied. The couple hopes to reunite with their son, who doesn't have much time to live, but have been held in ICE custody since mid-April. Illinois Congressmember Delia Ramirez, who represents Chicago, advocated for Kevin's parents' hearing to be fast-tracked in order for them to return to Mexico and reunite with their son in his final moments. A series of leaked audio recordings has revealed the United States and Israel, with support of Honduras, have been involved in a scheme targeting leftist governments in Latin America. The groundbreaking investigation was led by the news outlet Diario Red en América Latina and the website HondurasGate. It exposes how former Honduran president Juan Orlando Hernández, with the support of current Honduran conservative president Nasrias Fura, President Trump and Argentina's right-wing leader Javier Milei had conspired to disseminate fake news with the intention to destabilize the leftist governments of Brazil, Colombia and Mexico. Trump pardoned Juan Orlando Hernández in December after he was convicted of drug trafficking and sentenced to 45 years in a U.S. prison. This comes as the independent Central American outlet El Faro said Thursday the assets of two of its staff members, including a bank account, were frozen by the government of Salvadoran President Nayib Bukele. Since Bukele came to power, El Faro has published massive investigations into allegations of corruption and the Bukele administration's relation with some of El Salvador's most powerful gangs. Several of El Faro's journalists have been forced into exile due to threats and surveillance from Bukele's government. El Faro director Carlos Dada said, quote, "These are not fiscal measures. They are political measures trying to silence us," unquote. In related news, the U.S. State Department's canceled the tourist visas of several board members of Costa Rica's leading national newspaper, La Nación, over its critical coverage of Costa Rican President Rodrigo Chavez, who's a close ally of President Trump. The newspapers reported on allegations of sexual harassment and illegal campaign financing by Chavez. The UK's Health Security Agency says it's identified another suspected case of hantavirus in a British national who traveled on a luxury cruise ship hit by the virus. Three people have died since April from the hantavirus outbreak aboard the MV Andias. Four others were confirmed cases remain hospitalized. Hantavirus infections are often fatal in humans. The disease is usually spread by rodents, though in rare cases can be transmitted among people. The World Health Organization's director of pandemic preparedness tamped down concerns over a global public health emergency, saying, quote, "This is an outbreak on a ship, and we do not anticipate a large epidemic," unquote. And the Shell oil companies reported its highest profits in years after Trump's war of choice against Iran sent global oil prices skyrocketing. On Thursday, Shell reported $6.9 billion in profits during the first quarter, exceeding shareholder expectations. Collectively, the six largest European fossil fuel companies reported $22 billion in profits during the first 3 months of this year. This comes as a new report by the office of Massachusetts Senator Ed Markey finds the average U.S. family with two cars can expect to pay an extra $1,750 at the pump this year compared to what they were paying before the war. Meanwhile, U.S. auto loan debt has hit a record high of nearly $1.7 trillion. On Wednesday, President Trump's senior economic advisor, Kevin Hassett, boasted to Fox Business U.S. credit card spending is through the roof.
6: In fact, I had the head of one of the big five banks in my office yesterday going through the credit card data. And just as Secretary Bessent said, credit card spending is through the roof. They're spending more on gasoline, but they're spending more on everything else, too.
0: And those are some of the headlines. This is Democracy Now!, democracynow.org, The War and Peace Report. I'm Amy Goodman in Minneapolis with Juan Gonzalez in Chicago. Hi, Juan.
7: Hi, Amy, and welcome to all of our listeners and viewers across the country and around the world.
0: Well, Juan, I'm really looking forward to seeing you Saturday night at the Music Box, the theater in Chicago, where the film about Democracy Now!, Steal the Story, Please!, is going to screen. And we'll be together doing the Q&A after with the film's directors, Tia Lesson and Carl Diehl. On to today's headlines. Tennessee's Republican-dominated state legislature has approved a new congressional map to carve up the state's only black majority district in an effort to help Tennessee Republicans secure all 9 House seats. Tennessee Republican Governor Bill Lee quickly signed the bill into law. Similar efforts to rapidly redraw maps are underway across southern states following the Supreme Court's gutting of the Voting Rights Act last week. The gerrymandering is just one part of a larger Republican push to overhaul the nation's electoral system. A new investigation by Reuters details how the Trump administration is seeking to gain federal control over elections in at least 8 states, using investigations, raids, and demands for access to balloting systems and voter ID records. We're joined now by Reuters investigative journalist Ned Parker. Earlier this week, he and his colleagues at Reuters won a Pulitzer Prize for documenting how President Trump has used the levers of government to punish his political enemies. Ned Parker, congratulations on the Pulitzer. We want to get to that investigative series that you did, but we want to begin with your latest investigation. It's headlined, How Trump is Moving to Control U.S. Elections, One State at a Time. Start off by just laying out how he's doing this.
8: Right. What we did in this piece is we really examined the ways that the federal government, the Trump administration, is probing the boundaries of state and local administration of elections by doing things such as the raid in Fulton County, Georgia, in January, having a senior Justice Department official contact 2 election clerks in Missouri to see if he would, they could get access to their voting machines. We've also found out about investigations in Ohio by Homeland Security into voter fraud. So there are things across the board. The questioning of the Secretary of State's office in Nevada by the FBI about data related to the 2020 election. All of this I would describe as a probing by the federal government about what's possible, how much more they can exert power over states and localities regarding the coming election. And it's a black box, really, how far this goes. The election experts we spoke to, they really see this as a testing of the waters. And what comes next is really an open question.
7: And Ned, President Trump has mentioned in the past trying to federalize elections, which are clearly always have been run at the state level. But what you're seeing is a state by state effort to basically go under the radar.
8: Right. Well, what we did was we documented the 8 states where there have been operations. So this is everything from the raid in Fulton County, Georgia, ongoing federal investigations in Arizona into the 2020 election, a similar effort in Nevada, and then things like a former Trump administration official, now a lobbyist, who made calls to Republican clerks, county clerks in Colorado, representing himself as working on behalf of the White House, seeking access to voting machines. And in one case, a clerk from a large county, he said he received a call from a senior cyber defense official from Homeland Security to seek access to his county's voting machines, and he said no. When we asked the White House about this and Homeland Security, while they said that the White House declined to comment about the lobbyist, and Homeland Security basically declined to answer about whether or not there was a call from a senior cyber defense official in their agency to this local county clerk who's Republican. And what's really interesting in all of this is that you see real pressure on local officials, certainly state officials, but on local officials. And this cuts across the board. It's a nonpartisan issue. We're talking about Republican clerks, clerks who are Democrats, people who are independent, who administer elections. And as you said, elections have always been administered by state and local officials. And what we're seeing is the Trump administration in some ways is seeking to relitigate the 2020 election, and they're also seeking to impose federal authority over the administration of elections. And this is the local issues we're talking about. And then things like the Trump administration's executive orders seeking to create a national registry of voters, seeking to require documentary proof of citizenship. There are like many, many aspects to this, a top-down effect with both Trump, the Trump administration and Republicans in Congress trying to create these proof of citizenship requirements to register to vote. And then this, what we were describing as these efforts, whether with raids or contacts to local officials or investigations that are impacting officials who day in, day out are just doing their jobs in counties and states.
7: Now, your investigation also notes that at the same time, the Trump administration is slashing the budget and the staff of the Cybersecurity and Infrastructure Security Agency. Could you talk about what that agency's role is and why its efforts are being curtailed?
8: Sure. Well, CISA was created in the first Trump administration, and the head of CISA, that's the Cyber Defense Agency, the original head was fired in 2020 shortly after the presidential election when he said that election was fair, honest, and one of the best elections in U.S. history. And since the president was disputing his successor, Joe Biden's victory, he fired the first head of CISA. And what we've seen in this term is that the very beginning of his administration, the Trump administration basically cut the budget of CISA and laid off many of its staff. Along with that, secretaries of state and other senior election officials have described how they've stopped receiving intelligence briefings about threats to elections. That has not happened, according to them, in the first Trump since Trump returned to power, was reelected. Likewise, local officials, county clerks who had received security assessments from CISA no longer receive those, and they're having to resort to hiring contractors. So it kind of creates strain, stress. It results in the spending of money. If counties have that money to try to bolster their cybersecurity, there's a vacuum in effect, and there's a sense of disaffection on the state and local level regarding services that they had received before to help create a secure environment for elections.
0: Ned Parker, tell us about the lobbyist Jeff Small. Three clerks told Reuters he raised the possibility of White House partnerships with their offices and discuss accessing voting machines?
8: Right. So what we were able to confirm is that he contacted about 10 clerks, all Republican clerks in Colorado. Small had been in the first Trump administration working in the Department of the Interior. He then worked for Congresswoman Laura Boebert. And recently he joined a lobbying firm that's works in D.C. and out west, and he did this outreach, introducing himself as working on behalf of the White House, and with some clerks. He spoke about wanting to access machines and to have a partnership with local officials. He arranged one call with a clerk that we spoke to from El Paso County in Colorado. A senior member, the clerk said he then received a call from a senior official from CISA, the Cyber Defense Agency, who then made the ask that other clerks say that Small had made to them. This cyber defense official asked for access to the El Paso County clerk's voting machines and talked about how he wanted a partnership between local clerks and the Trump administration to advance the president's election agenda because it wasn't moving quickly enough. That's what the clerk said. And Homeland Security, when we asked them for comment about this, they did not address the content of Small's call. They said that Jeff Small did not represent the DHS in any formal way. They didn't dispute that there was some connection, but they said there was no formal relationship. And they did not comment on the senior cyber defense official who the clerk said had called him. But this is an example, I believe, of this kind of probing we're talking about, We also saw this in Missouri, where a senior Justice Department official called two county clerks and made a similar ask, and that was in September. The calls in Colorado were in July. The calls to Missouri were in September. And what's interesting in all of this is that these clerks, who are conservative, they believe in their job, their work, and the law, and they saw these requests to access machines as violating state law, and they said no. And all of these clerks really describe an immense pressure on them. They see elections as becoming so highly politicized, and it makes their work so much harder.
7: And then I wanted to ask you about another investigation. And congratulations for winning the Pulitzer, you and your colleagues at Reuters, on this story about the Trump administration going after its perceived enemies. You and your colleagues at Reuters documented at least 470 targets of retribution under Trump's leadership. Could you talk about that?
8: Sure. Well, thank you for the congratulations for myself and my colleagues. Yes, what we did was we created a criteria of what we would define as retribution, and that was looking at efforts to intimidate and punish opponents of the Trump administration based upon either personal feuds or ideological feuds or attempts to just assert power. And what we found in our count of 470 targets was that it really cut across all aspects of American society. We are looking at corporations, law firms, universities, the media, politicians, former members of the military. It's quite striking. People like Dr. Anthony Fauci. And it just showed how so much had happened so quickly, where this administration had really sought to assert its dominance against people, businesses, and institutions that it viewed as enemies.
0: So one of the people mentioned in your Pulitzer Prize-winning Reuters investigation is Newark, New Jersey Mayor Ross Baraka. Last year, ICE agents arrested him outside the newly opened ICE jail run by GEO Group called Delaney Hall in Newark. Mayor Baraka was there with three Democratic members of Congress from New Jersey for an oversight tour. I want to go to Mayor Baraka speaking to Democracy Now! Last year.
9: They arrested me without any evidence. Like the judge said, they arrested me as a preliminary investigation. You investigate first, then make an arrest. You don't arrest people, then investigate it. I mean, that's exactly what happened. And they fingerprinted me. They took a mugshot. I mean, they did it twice, once up one time when I got arrested and the other time when I was in court. You know, I think it was overkill, something of that that small. I should have got a blue summons. They could have mailed that to my house and told me to appear in court for some kind of violation, but they humiliated me, they cuffed me, they dragged me in the car, took me to the cell. They did all of these things that wasn't warranted. It was completely unwarranted.
0: So, Ned Parker, can you talk about what happened to Mayor Baraka and also to New Jersey Congresswoman LaMonica McIver, who was indicted as she tried to protect the mayor?
8: Right. Well, and that's a great example, because all of these cases, we had to debate them as we went through every single one about, was there a political motivation for these efforts at what we're calling retribution. And with the arrest of Mayor Baraka, that seemed to us to be very clear. One, he had left the facility, and based on different accounts and research, it seemed there had been consultations about deciding to arrest him. And then, of course, the charges were dropped. And with the Congresswoman, I thought what was very significant was formerly the Justice Department, and it still exists, but it had a section called the public integrity section that was sort of a guardrail against politically motivated investigations. And this unit was decimated this year. It went down from being in the double digits to just a handful of people. And at the time, through our own reporting and investigations, at the time of this incident in Newark, the administration had ultimately decided not to consult the public integrity section about whether or not it could target and prosecute a mayor and a congresswoman. So all of that spoke to us about how the president and his administration were flexing their muscles and trying to assert themselves on charged issues against those they would see as oppositional voices. And, of course, the congresswoman's case is still going on.

0: industry is distinct, but certainly from the experts we spoke to, historians, students of political science, President Trump and his administration and the way they're going after their quote-unquote enemies or opponents across the different sectors of American society, it is a bending of norms in their view. I think what they did say to us regarding President Nixon is that he wasn't able to, despite his efforts to go after perceived enemies, he wasn't really able to, I suppose, use the apparatus of government in the same way to so effectively target his opponents. So that's what I would say. And we'll see where this goes from here.
1: Ned Parker, investigative reporter at Reuters. He just won the 2026 Pulitzer Prize. We'll link to your prize-winning investigations as well as your most recent piece as you report on how Trump is moving to control U.S. elections one state at a time. Coming up, Arizona Congressmember Adelita Grijalva. She just went into two ICE jails. We'll talk about a border wall that's destroying indigenous lands. Stay with us.

0: Streets of Minneapolis by Bruce Springsteen, performing at Democracy Now's 30th anniversary at Riverside Church in New York. I'm here in Minneapolis. Juan Gonzalez is in Chicago. I'll be at the Main today, which is a movie theater that's showing Steal the Story, Please. Then with Juan Gonzalez at the Music Box Theater in Chicago tonight and tomorrow afternoon and tomorrow night. Check out our website, democracynow.org, then on to Milwaukee at the Oriental Theater on Sunday. This is Democracy Now! I'm Amy Goodman with Juan Gonzalez. As the Trump administration continues to expand the ICE detention system, concerns are growing over the widening immigration crackdown. A new investigation by The Guardian found during the first 7 months of 2025, federal immigration agents arrested the parents of at least 27,000 children, including thousands of U.S. citizens. Advocates have warned of a new family separation crisis that could be far worse than Trump's first term. And a recent Washington Post investigation of ICE records details how guards in ICE jails are increasingly using chemical agents and physical force on prisoners, including on people simply demanding adequate water, food, and medical care. As jails grow more crowded, ICE jails, in the first year of the Trump administration, the Post investigation found guards turned to punching and kicking prisoners, as well as using tasers and pepper spray. Federal data shows 73,000 people were being detained by ICE in jails across the U.S. in January, a record high that's 84% higher than 2025. For more on immigrant detention and the conditions under which immigrants are being held, we go to Arizona, where we're joined by Congressmember Adelita Grijalva. She visited two ICE jails this week, the Dilley Family Detention Center in Texas and the ICE facility in Florence, Arizona. Congressmember Grijalva, thanks for joining us again. What did you find?
1: Both facilities. Dilley, I traveled there because it's the only facility that keeps really moms and children together. I had a couple

0: dads with children, and I wanted to understand what was happening there. And I'd also heard from Representative Castro about the conditions there. And so I wanted to join him. And so myself and the total of six of us went through the facility. They have an arrangement. And I think that it has to do with, you know, what Representative Castro has been able to establish as a rapport on that specific site where people can sign up to speak to a member of Congress. It just so happened that I did have a constituent of mine in that facility, but it was just luck of the draw. And what we heard about, but what we saw were completely different situations. We saw a medical facility that was pristine. It didn't look like anyone had used it. There were 400 people there and not one person. It doesn't look like it was used ever. We saw a huge buffet spread with this amazing food. But when you talk to people, they're like, where is that food? Because the stuff that they're giving us is inedible. People are losing weight. The water is undrinkable. But according to, you know, what we saw in our little tour, you know, their people can drink as much as they want. They can eat as much as they want. So it was just a contradiction totally. And there are a lot of people there that are not sure where they are in this process because there's not a lot of information being provided to anyone. The Florence Project has highlighted the really grave concerns that they have about what's happening there on that facility, medical care not being addressed. I spoke to a man who had a boot on his foot, like an orthopedic boot, and he said he was supposed to have a surgery the day after he was detained, but all they've done is given him ibuprofen and kept the boot on. So he's very concerned about what's happening, you know, because it required surgery. There are people that have said, I have self-deported. Why am I still here? No one is telling me anything. There are a lot of really significant abuses happening. You know, just rhyme. There's no rhyme or reason as to what's going on there. And then in Florence, I didn't get to talk to anyone. I did an unannounced visit. I asked specifically to look at the area where people are, where the staging area is, because that's the concerns that have come into our office about people that are in a staging area that's supposed to be no more than 72 hours or more than 2 weeks. I looked at the facility. I couldn't see where people were sleeping. I could see phones, big common area, like a jail. And it's eerily quiet when you walk in because all of the detention facility is behind soundproof glass. So you see 200-300 people, but you can't hear anybody.
1: Congressmember, I wanted to ask you also, on Wednesday, former acting ICE director and Trump's so-called border czar, Tom Homan, spoke in Arizona at the 2026 Border Security Expo, where he escalated threats against cities and local leaders who refused to participate in Trump's raids and deportation campaign. Your response to Homan's threats?
0: We did see it as a threat. Myself and Tucson Mayor Tejino Romero, we actually did a little video just as our reaction of his threat. And basically it's like, there will be collateral arrests. That means anyone. They're going to target people that look like me, that look like workers, that speak with an accent. They're threatening to harass our communities, and we're going to stand together and stand up for the people here.
2: In Arizona, construction crews working on President Trump's expanded border wall with Mexico have destroyed a portion of a 1,000-year-old Native American archaeological site in the Sonoran Desert. The Washington Post reports bulldozers caused extensive damage to the rare 280-by-50-foot etching in the desert sand known as the Intaglio, which holds special significance for the Hiached Otom people. We're also joined now by an elder of the Hiached Otom. Lorraine Marcus Eiler is co-founder of the International Sonoran Desert Alliance and lives in the town of Ajo near the U.S.-Mexico border. Thank you so much for being with us, Lorraine. What has happened there? What is this new expanded border wall and these ancient remains being destroyed?
3: Thank you for having me. What has happened is that last week on April 30th, there was a group of women runners who were practicing their culture, came upon a place not too far from where the intaglio is located, a place called Kitabakita Pond. And so they went a little bit further just to see if they could spot the workers, because they had been informed that the border wall was being worked on. And so they went further along the wall, and as they came over a rise, they saw a bulldozer coming near the intaglio. So at that point, one of them called me and told me about what was going on, and for me to alert individuals, which I did. But that person also called other officials at the Tohono Nation, so we were informed on that Thursday. Since then, I have found out that that not only the tribe, the Tohono Nation, but also officials from Cabeza Prieta Wildlife Refuge were also trying to decide how to protect the area and informing the workers or the Border Patrol about the importance of the intaglio and that it should not be disturbed. So on Thursday, late afternoon, they were still talking about how to protect the area, and went home feeling that they were still working together. On Friday, for whatever reason, the contractors bulldozed the area. And it's ironic because the rest of the group were further west, where they were starting to work from that point. And so the question is, our questions are, why did they leave the main group where they were supposed to start the fence? Why did they leave that area and move further up just to hit the intaglio? Because they went over the intaglio. It's a huge 200 feet long intaglio, and they messed up 60 to 70%. I have not seen the site. And I have not talked to anybody since then, but the question is, why did they leave their main group and come over just to demolish that part of the intaglio? And my thought is that possibly because they don't want to be stopped. So even though they were in discussions about the protection of the intaglio, they just ignored that and came on and bulldozed the area and then stopped. So that's a question I have.
2: Congressmember Grijalva, what can you do about this as a Congress member in the U.S. House of Representatives?
0: So serve on natural resources. So we've continued to have this conversation with a lot of different projects. In this specific case, this wall cuts through sovereign ancestral lands that existed long before the U.S.-Mexico border. The federal government is prioritizing this rapid construction of an unnecessary wall without any meaningful tribal consultation, as was just noted. And they're not honoring the government-to-government relationship and sacred site protection requirements at all. Many Otom families and ceremonial traditions extend across both sides of the border. This wall is going to create a barrier for the nation. But I mean, there is no, they don't care. They don't care whether that is a contracted company working with the government or federal government employees themselves. Their priority based on this administration is you build the wall regardless. And they don't care. And we've heard that from the nation many times. I've had a visit in my office with Chairman Berlin Jose four times in the last month and a half, and this issue continues to come up.
2: Finally, we just have 30 seconds. Congressmember Grijalva, I want to ask you about another issue as we move into our last segment on the war on Iran. 30 House Democrats, you have joined them, sent a letter this week to Secretary of State Marco Rubio, who may be running for president, urging the Trump administration to publicly acknowledge Israel's undeclared nuclear weapons. It was led by your colleague, Texas Democratic Congressmember Joaquin Castro. The lawmakers write, you write, quote, Congress has a constitutional responsibility to be fully informed about the nuclear balance in the Middle East, the risk of escalation by any party to this conflict, and the administration's planning and contingencies for such scenarios. We do not believe we have received that information. You're one of the people who signed on to this letter. Tell us why.
0: Well, withholding information prevents Congress from understanding the full implications of the current conflict, including nuclear proliferation. So we have to know. And this administration has bypassed Congress at every opportunity they can. And we're demanding transparency on Israel's nuclear capabilities, ending this decades-long ambiguity.
2: Democratic Congressmember Adelita Grijalva of Arizona, thank you for joining us from Tucson. And Lorraine Marcus L. Eiler, elder of the Hatchet Uldum Indigenous People, co-founder of the International Sonoran Desert Alliance. Coming up, an often forgotten group of workers caught in the middle of the U.S.-Israel war on Iran, over 20,000 seafarers who've been stranded on ships for over 2 months. Back in 20 seconds.

0: Oleada, performed by Julieta Venegas in our Democracy Now! Studio. This is Democracy Now!, democracynow.org. I'm Amy Goodman with Juan Gonzalez. We turn now to an often forgotten group of people caught in the middle of the war in Iran and the closure of the Strait of Hormuz. Over 20,000 seafarers who've been stranded on ships that haven't been allowed to pass through the strait for over 2 months. United Nations International Maritime Organization estimates at least 10 seafarers have been killed since the start of the war. These maritime workers are working-class men from developing countries across the global south. They form the crews on oil tankers, container ships, and smaller support vessels. The men have been trapped on some 1,500 ships that have been unable to dock on either side of the Persian Gulf. Caught between fears of war and the commercial pressures of shipping companies, the workers have limited legal protections, unpaid for several weeks, lacking the visas to disembark in any of the Gulf countries near the ships. The men have been stuck on board for weeks with dwindling supplies of food and water. Most of them had to take out sizable loans to pay middlemen to get these seafaring jobs. Now they've been stranded in a war zone with almost no money to show for it. A few hundred men have been repatriated off the ships. Here's a man who just landed back in India after an arduous journey through Iraq, Armenia, and Dubai.
1: We did not have internet, and there was no way to communicate with our families back home. We were quite tense, and our relatives also were under a lot of duress back home. Subsequently, even getting food became difficult. Around 200 people, Indians, are still stranded there.
0: We're joined now by two guests. Manoj Yadav is General Secretary Forward Seamen's Union of India, joining us from Mumbai. And Mohammed Archedi is the network coordinator for the Arab world and Iran at the International Transport Workers Federation. He's joining us from Bilbao, the Basque region of Spain. We welcome you both to Democracy Now! Mohammed, let's begin with you. We're talking about, what, 20,000 seafarers? What happens to them now?
2: Thank you for the invitation. Well, there are more than 20,000 seafarers stranded. They are in a total— they have a deep feeling of lack of protection. Part of the requests we do receive, we have until now, in the 2 months after the start of the war, we have been reached out by more than 2,000 seafarers, 2,000 times reached at the ITF, at the International Transport Workers Federation. That doesn't mean that it is 2,000 seafarers. It's much more, because the seafarers is talking on behalf of a group of seafarers or all the crew on board. The main problem is the big worry, absolute big worry about the situation, being aware of the situation of war. There are requests of repatriation. There are requests to being stranded there, being blocked there. There is lack of food. There is lack of provisions. There is lack of water. There is shortage of food. There are seafarers asking us that they are eating once a day. And, of course, there is the other problems to which these seafarers, men and women, are exposed, have not disappeared with the war. So we have still cases of abandonment in the region, abandonment as defined by the Maritime Labour Convention. Seafarers who have not been paid for 8 months, not paid for 5 months, not paid for 11 months. These are all cases that are happening there. So for us, these are just not numbers. Here are seafarers, civilian workers, who have the bad chance to be in the wrong place. The seafarers, men and women, have not provoked this war, are not part of it, and cannot stop it. And unfortunately, they are vulnerable because they cannot move by themselves. We have to understand that these seafarers cannot just take their bags and go to the airport. The seafarers here are just exposed and absolutely vulnerable and need and claim protection.
3: And Mohammed, the global economy depends on this world shipping network, and yet many of these workers come from different countries. The ships are under Liberian or Panamanian flags. There's no one actually to no nations that stand up for their workers. Can you talk about the international character of these crews?
2: Yeah, the seafarers are mostly, the most majority are from the global south, so from the developing countries, India, Georgia, Egypt, Philippines, Indonesians, Myanmar. So these are the most nationalities affected. And as you have described, rightfully described, unfortunately, the flag of convenience system lacks transparency. And we are here clearly in a situation where the seafarers on board, who are necessary for the supply chains, who are necessary for the economy, we have to remember that the vessels do not run alone. The vessels go nowhere without the workforce, without the seafarers, men and women on board. And now we observe that in such a situation, there is absolutely no protocol to protect them. And we are talking here about protection, about physical integrity, about physical protection. You have mentioned in the introduction, there are more than 10, at least 10 of seafarers, 10, 12 seafarers who lost their lives. And this is absolutely not acceptable. It is absolutely not acceptable that the maritime industry in the 21st century, absolutely aware about this, we are not putting the human dimension, we are not putting the seafarers, the workforce, without which, I insist, without which these vessels will not and cannot move. We cannot put their living conditions, because the seafarers work and live on board. This is important to understand, because the seafarers is not like us. We do our journey of work, then we go home. The seafarers stay there, and now we are all seeing it live all the time. They are exposed, they are vulnerable, and they are claiming protection.
0: Manoj Yadav, we want to go to you for Seamen's Union of India, speaking to us from Mumbai. You're in touch with seafarers and their families every day. You've said the majority want to go home. As we wrap up this discussion, talk about conditions on the ships. What's preventing more seafarers from leaving, and what does repatriation entail?
4: Yes, from the day this war began, we are continuously communicating with hundreds of seafarers, mainly focused on the ports of the Iran and the water territory of the Iran, where the maximum damage has been done by this war. So there are hundreds of vessels, especially small vessels, as Brother Mohammed has already described, what are the situation of overall situation in Middle East. But the seafarers who are mainly stranded at Iranian port and within their water territory, they were under big pressure, big threat, because many of have seen continuous bombing, missile, drone attack. Even at a time, they have reported from Bandar Abbas, they have reported from Khorramshahr, Siri Island, Lawan port. They are continuously showing, initial day, they were continuously showing us on the WhatsApp video call what was the condition, where a continuous bombing was going on. In that condition, let us be very clear, the seafarers are trained for commercial vessel. They are trained for serving onboard merchant vessel. They are not trained for the war. And what was their mental condition during those days when they were there and continuously watching and witnessing a continuous attack nearby their vessel? Some of them have reported very, very close to their vessel, nearly 500. So we have continuously raising the alarm, flagging the issue. Even the family members, who initially after mid of March, when many seafarers lost the communication with their family due to shortage of internet facility, that was the biggest issue with the family members when they were not able to communicate. That was the time what Brother Mohammed has already said. There were so many vessels which were facing shortage of food, shortage of water. Even some of them have started rationing the water. So 2 hours in the morning, 2 hours in the afternoon. We have handled few cases where the seafarers have traveled from Khorramshahr, Bandar Abbas to Busair to Armenia. It's nearly 1,800 kilometers by road. And they completed this journey till Mumbai. After taking a flight from Mumbai, nearly 15 days, 20 days, they had, yeah.
0: Manoj Yadav, we have to leave it there, but we'll continue to follow the story. And General Secretary Ford, Seamen's Union of India, speaking to us from Mumbai, and Mohammed Arachedi, with the International Transport Workers Federation in Bilbao, Spain. That does it for today's show. I'm here in Minneapolis, where I'll be at the 11:30 screening of Steal the Story, Please, the new film about Democracy Now! At the Main Cinema, joined by one of the film's directors, Carl Diehl. Then on to Chicago. I'll be at the Music Box.
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out of the truck and into the creek. Everybody here's got gold fever feet. 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

0: 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This is indie music. This is alternative music. This is you. From basement demos to festival anthems, we bring you the sound of the underground and beyond.
1: He's a vampire. Won't show you his teeth until it's too late. Beyond some mountain highway, thinking ain't this great. Some sports car with the top down, that's when he'll eat you. Yes, he will eat you. Gobble up your insides till you're see-through. Shake away whatever grounds beneath you.

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4: We have so many laws that are designed to protect people from one another, and sharing is people helping each other out. And there are actually laws that prevent people from helping each other out. There's a lot to learn and think about, and we need tons of lawyers to help people

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1: Janelle Orsi is a co-founder of the Sustainable Economies Law Center in the San Francisco Bay Area. She was profiled by the American Bar Association in 2010 as an attorney remaking the legal profession through the power of innovation. She was a 2014 Ashoka Fellow. Ashoka Fellows are, quote, social entrepreneurs who have innovative solutions to social problems and a potential to change patterns across society. Ashoka Fellows work around the globe in every area of human need, unquote. I'm Kelly Ramirez Watson. I began my interview by asking Janelle how she discovered sharing law.
2: Sharing law, I guess it was a phrase I put together in my head when I was a third year in law school. And at the time, I was living in Berkeley in what we called casual co-housing. So it was four households that lived adjacent to one another and that shared a lot of things. We shared laundry, we shared a garden, we shared meals a couple days a week. We shared a vacuum cleaner, and just sharing kept coming up in my life as a way that made my life easier. It helped me save money. It was cutting down on my impact on the planet. And so I started to think about just all of the people who are struggling to meet their needs in the society and the way that sharing, if we just take it to greater levels, could really do a lot of good. So I thought I could become a lawyer who helps people share things because there are a lot of agreements that need to be made, a lot of regulations that need to be navigated, and I decided to focus my whole law practice on sharing. Then I was also watching things around me in the Bay Area, like I got to know People's Grocery, the nonprofit in West Oakland that was creating community gardens and was also working to create a worker-owned grocery store at the time. And these ideas just made so much sense to me, particularly in helping to meet the needs of young people in this society, to help meet their food and nutrition needs and the needs for jobs. So I was just seeing examples all around me in ways that sharing was benefiting a lot of people.
1: Any other ways you would describe sharing law?
2: Sharing law. It's a field of legal practice, and I sometimes refer to it as sharing economy law. Sometimes I call it community resilience law. Sometimes people call it sustainable economies law because my nonprofit is Sustainable Economies Law Center. But basically, it's a field of law practice through which lawyers and other legal professionals provide support to people in forming organizations and forming agreements to share things. So drafting agreements, drafting bylaws for cooperatives, helping people choose and structure collaborative entities, helping people understand how their sharing arrangements could bring up employment law, tax law, securities law, health and safety laws. And a lot of regulations come up, and I didn't even expect this when I became a sharing lawyer, but we have so many laws that are designed to protect people from one another, and sharing is people helping each other out, and there are actually laws that prevent people from helping each other out. So there's a lot to learn and think about.
1: Where do you think that regulations most harm attempts to share?
2: Regulations that have been designed to temper the harms of really large companies have also had the perverse effect of privileging those really large companies. So companies that have a lot of money, for example, to register securities offerings to raise money and capitalize their businesses are also the businesses that succeed because they have access to capital. But let's say someone is starting a new farm and they need to raise a little bit of money to get a tractor and to lease some farmland. Maybe they want to raise $50,000. They can't just advertise to their community that they want maybe 50 microloans of $1,000. You can't do that without a substantial amount of legal compliance. And so it means the small scale economic activities just can't even compete with the large ones because they can't comply with the same laws that were designed for the big ones.
1: There's some changes going on, not only here, but in Europe as well, about crowdfunding for small firms. You think that's going to take off in the U.S.?
2: I do. And part of the reason why I think it's going to take off is because the Sustainable Economies Law Center, our organization, just wrote a law that we are shopping around to legislators in California. We have at least two legislators who are interested. And I think we're going to call it the Local Economy Securities Act. But one thing it does is reduces barriers for farmers to raise money to purchase farmland. It also just reduces barriers to a wide variety of things that we think create more sustainable local economies, like solar energy projects, community-supported agriculture programs, worker-owned cooperatives. And so if this law is passed in California, it means that projects that are relatively low-risk investments but high impact for community resilience will be able to get the capital they need to get started.
1: What else does the Sustainable Economies Law Center do?
2: We have 10 different programs. We work on energy, housing, food, all realms of life. A major goal of ours is to think about the legal profession itself and what lawyers do and how they practice, and get lawyers all over the world trained to tailor their services to the creation of more sustainable local economies.
1: You wrote this book called Practicing Law in the Sharing Economy. Are you one of the leaders or the founders of this as a legal discipline?
2: One thing that I've done is I think I've brought together a lot of legal practice areas under one umbrella of sharing economy law or community resilience law, because there are definitely lawyers everywhere who have provided legal support to cooperatives. I shouldn't say there are many lawyers, but there are lawyers in every state, because there have been cooperatives around, you know, since the 19th century. But there are also lawyers who have created co-housing communities, lawyers who have provided support to nonprofit community farms. But the lawyers who do this work hadn't actually identified themselves as part of a movement or part of an area of focus. And so I think that my work has really helped to bring that together under one umbrella. And then the book was published by the American Bar Association. And a lot of lawyers around the country and actually around the world have reached out and said that they found the book and it really spoke to them as something that they had sort of in the back of their mind been wanting to do, or it helped to communicate what they were trying to communicate about their priorities. And so it's helping to create a community of lawyers internationally.
1: You said in a video that I saw that 70% of Americans are not being adequately served by the legal profession. Could you elaborate on that?
2: Well, most people think of lawyers as being very expensive, and lawyers do charge anywhere from $200 to $500 an hour, even $600 an hour. A friend of mine told me that's what his law firm charges for his time. So lawyers have made themselves inaccessible to anybody but maybe the top 10 or 20% of society. There are nonprofit legal service organizations that are meeting some of the needs of some of the lowest income members of society. But even those organizations say that they have to turn away pretty much, I think, 4 out of 5 of the requests for legal services. So it leaves a huge gap in the middle between the wealthiest and the poorest members of society of people who have day-to-day legal needs, needing support for family law, for buying or renting their homes, for creating wills or trusts, for starting their own businesses. There are a lot of just aspects of life that require a little bit of legal expertise from time to time, and people just don't think about hiring a lawyer because they can't even imagine affording it. So lawyers have really elevated themselves to this place in society where they have made themselves inaccessible to the vast majority of people. And it has really benefited lawyers to do this for a long time because the wealthiest sector of society has had enough work to keep lawyers busy. And I think that bubble has now begun to burst. And there are a lot of unemployed lawyers who should be shifting the focus to serving more average members of society to do average legal work. Transactional lawyers, as opposed to litigators who go to court, transactional lawyers are the people who draft contracts and form organizations and just advise people on here are your steps to complying with the law.
1: Transactional lawyers might be needed for the sharing economy.
2: We need tons of transactional lawyers to help people do this because we have to create a whole new economy. I think we need to create a whole new economy. We need to replace all of the giant businesses that are destroying our planet. We need to replace them with community-managed, localized, sustainable businesses, and we need tons of lawyers to help people set those businesses up.
1: But I'm sure that there aren't yet courses in sharing law in a lot of places. So how does a lawyer get started with that?
2: Well, one thing that I like to make sure that the whole world knows, is in 4 states, California included, you can become a lawyer without going to law school. So there are 4 staff members in my organization who are apprenticing either with me or another attorney to become lawyers. And so they're learning this work on the ground, basically learning it in practice. For people who have already become lawyers, I think the best thing to do is to just start taking clients and looking at what's already out there and how lawyers have assisted in the development of cooperatives and other new economy enterprises and try to replicate those models. But as far as what law schools are doing, there's a little bit of change happening here and there. There are transactional community economic development law clinics at maybe 20 or 30 different law schools that are starting to think more progressively, thinking more along the lines of supporting community scale economic projects. And so that's a step in the right direction. But overall, legal education hasn't changed quickly enough to keep up with the needs of our society. New York has the apprentice program, although you do need 1 year of law school. 3 other states, Washington, Virginia, and Vermont. Those 3 states, you don't need to go to law school at all. And then Maine, you have to go to law school for 2 years and you can apprentice for the rest. And my organization has a blog called likelincoln.org, and we started a Facebook group called Apprenticing to Become a Lawyer. So now we're being contacted by people in other states who said, oh, I wish I could do this in my state. How could I lobby legislators or the Supreme Court to change this and make this a viable pathway to becoming a lawyer? Because the other problem in the legal profession right now is lawyers are graduating law school with $200,000 of debt and they can't find jobs, and it's just not an economically smart decision to go to law school anymore. But we still need lawyers. Yeah. So,
1: are there enough sharing lawyers in the formal sense that they recognize this as a legal discipline to have your own professional organization like the trial lawyers? You have your own convention?
2: I think there's just about to be enough lawyers doing this work. Our organization is creating a web platform for community building and resource sharing, but we're hoping we'll create an organization of sorts. Also, our organization has a fellowship program, and we've helped mentor 11 attorneys as they've been starting their law practices in this realm. And a bunch of them got together and have formed the Sustainable Economies Lawyer Association, something like that. And so I think this is going to start emerging. I think lawyers are going to realize they need to come together and learn from one another.
0: On Wings, you're hearing Janelle Orsi, author of Practicing Law in the Sharing Economy and co-founder of the Sustainable Communities Law Center. Interview by Kelly Ramirez Watson was conducted for Wings in 2014.
1: Is the U.S. a leader in sharing law, or are other countries more ahead of us in that way? And which ones?
2: I took a speaking tour through 3 cities in Australia last year and made a lot of connections, and I think that helped to spark the creation of an organization there. I don't see really a unified movement elsewhere, such as Europe or South America, but I hear from attorneys there that they are interested in these things. And of course, Europe and South America are places where I see a lot of examples of great things happening, especially in the realm of worker-owned cooperatives. And so there must be lawyers who have come together and created best practices around that.
1: Specifically, what areas of life could we be sharing more but for current law?
2: We could be sharing more in the realm of food were it not for a lot of health and safety and agricultural laws that prevent us from doing so. A really disturbing example right now is that there are seed sharing libraries throughout the U.S. There's at least 300 of them. There are places where people can go and get free seed to grow vegetables and other plants. And then they're encouraged to harvest seeds later on and then donate seeds back to the library. And at least 3 or maybe 4 states now, the departments of agriculture have said, no, you can't do this. This violates seed labeling laws, laws that say you have to test the seeds that you're providing to people and label them with the testing information. So seed libraries can't comply with this. In the realm of food, when people come together and create formal arrangements to share food, or they go out into the community and donate food, like Food Not Bombs goes into the community and gives food out to people, they're often cracked down upon due to health and safety laws. And they're just so restrictive that it's going to basically force a lot of people to go hungry if we don't create exemptions for community scale food sharing. And it's also very hard if you grow food in your backyard to find out how to comply with the laws in order to sell that food. I guess another area of law that is just going to prevent the localization of our economic system is zoning laws, because zoning laws have divided up our cities and divided up the function of our lives to be separate from each other. So we live in a residential zone and we might work in an industrial zone. We go shopping in a commercial zone. Our food comes from an agricultural zone, and these could all be very separate from each other. But if you want to relocalize economies, you want to create the ability to grow food in our neighborhoods and do small-scale, cottage-scale manufacturing and to trade and exchange with neighbors. And that brings residential, industrial, agricultural all back into our neighborhoods, which violates zoning laws. And so we really have to rethink that whole framework for urban design.
1: How does the gender breakdown among attorneys work out? Do women find themselves more interested in sharing law than men? Do you feel that it's fairly equal? What have you seen in your experience?
2: Sometimes I wonder if our sample size is too small, but it's been a lot of women attracted to volunteer in our organization, and our fellows are mostly women. But it's definitely the case that men have been emerging and been involved and been very interested in doing this work. Of course, the majority of lawyers in our society are men, though increasingly law schools are seeing more women. And in some cases, I think the majority of many law school classes are now women. So I'm hoping that'll bring greater balance. But yeah, I haven't. Other than that, I don't know if I've noticed any trends so far.
1: So what do you think is the impact of the sharing economy on the environment?
2: I think it's inevitably going to reduce consumption. If by sharing economy you mean people are actually sharing tangible goods, providing for one another locally, I think probably one of the greatest impact things that we could do is share housing, because the way that we have built the majority of housing infrastructure in this country, at least, is around single-family units. Every household needs to have their own kitchen and need to have their own living areas. And I think co-housing has helped to create new models that give people less personal space, but a much, much more shared space, but overall takes up less land mass and encourages people to provide for one another more and share tangible goods that each household might otherwise have to buy, like equipment, vacuum cleaners, and so on. So I think shared housing or just much more community-oriented living will really reduce our consumption a good deal. Sharing transportation is another realm. You know, the phrase sharing economy has been picked up and applied to a lot of things that don't even necessarily reduce our consumption. They might even do the opposite. So Uber and Lyft are companies that enable people to get rides with strangers who are, in effect, operating taxis in their private vehicles. And so in some ways, this could be leading people to take more car trips rather than fewer, because it's possible that they're ordering a Lyft vehicle or an Uber vehicle when they'd otherwise take a shuttle or a bus or a train or bicycle. But the power that could come from such technology and such practices is if people who are driving their car someplace are able to use an app to find other people who need to go to and from the same place. And in that way, we fill the empty seats in our cars, and cars are one of the biggest culprits in climate change. And so that'll make a huge difference when people really start to practice ride sharing, car sharing.
1: So we're going to have, with more sharing, less need for duplicative things. What's the impact of that, though, on the vaunted job creation?
2: I think it just means that people are going to be doing jobs and creating things that we actually need, such as solar panels and organic food and buildings built out of renewable materials. And there's a lot of labor that's going to be needed in order to create a more sustainable world. So I don't think we should worry that there's not going to be work for people to do. I think we should be worried that people are not getting out of jobs in these destructive industries fast enough. But everybody works in coal industry or fracking, and all of these things, of course, create jobs, but they're going to destroy the planet for all of our children and grandchildren. And gosh, there's a lot of work to do in renewable energy, so we shouldn't let the whole job issue hold us back from doing any of this. But yeah, it's definitely a sensitive issue, because it does mean people's lives will be upset, at least during the transition.
1: Do you see the sharing economy and sharing law as a way we can transition to a moneyless society where economics is based on fulfilling needs rather than making money? You know, the derivatives market is 7 to 10 times the value of the world's real goods and services, and I think that's a problem.
2: Yeah, that's a problem. Yeah, I think sharing is going to basically enable us to feel a greater sense of confidence that our needs are going to be met. And I think it's not that we need money, it's that we need the assurance that our basic needs are going to be provided for. And there are many other ways to do that beyond simply working a job and earning money to buy everything we need. And so a lot of our needs can increasingly be met through the gift economy. And by the gift economy, I mean, you know, people borrowing and lending things from each other, sharing ownership of things. All of that will replace a lot of the things we do currently spend money on. And then there will also be ways to recognize people's contribution and help them, in a sense, bank their contributions in order to provide for themselves in the future. I think what a lot of people are worried about is we need to save money because we're going to grow old and at some point we won't be able to work and we're going to need to have savings to provide for ourselves. But I think society can figure this out. We can come up with ways to ensure that people will be provided for in the times of their lives when they can't make as much of a productive contribution. Through time banking, for example, you know, people can accumulate time dollars or time credits for the work they do or the favors they do for others, and that they can later on benefit from by receiving favors from others.
1: I'm a little concerned about that because exactly favors are gifts. And then this time banking turns it into an economic transaction, whereas mm-hmm. I might want to go ahead and give you something just because you're my friend. It makes time a different currency, but it's still this exchange model.
2: It's true. There have been many opportunities for me to participate in the time bank or to get time credits locally for things that I've done, but I haven't felt the need to because, again, we all have a natural instinct to provide for one another, to provide gifts for one another. But I think one example where time banks succeed is in elder care and other caring professions because it can be very labor intensive, time consuming, and not always the most pleasant work, but eventually, all of us are going to need it for ourselves or for family members. And in Japan, their system, their time bank for elder care has been more successful than other time banks.
1: Have you run into the argument that this idea of sharing economy and sharing law and co-housing and things like that is a limit to people's freedom? That freedom is doing it yourself, by yourself, for yourself, and the sharing business is just a bunch of pinko communism.
2: There's something in sharing that intimidates people, especially people who feel that they need to have control over their personal space, over their time. But I think in many ways it's going to give us more freedom because right now so many people are just slaves to this demand that we earn money and slaves to our 9-to-5 jobs, and I think most people just aren't free to begin with.
1: Do you think that measurements other than GDP will help develop the sharing economy?
2: Yes. Measurements can serve multiple functions, and one of them, I guess, is to help us prioritize the use of our resources. But I think in general, we need to recognize the value in different types of business models. So recognize what is a worker-owned business and what are the benefits that it's providing to the workers and to the local community. And if we're able to recognize that and measure it, then we as a society can provide benefits to such businesses to encourage their growth. Because right now, many worker cooperatives struggle to get off the ground. But if we were able to see the many benefits they provide, it would enable us to prioritize them. I think another measure is just to know the economic impact of local spending. And so if I spend a dollar in my local economy, it's much more likely to be respent in my local economy. It's kind of like a pinball machine. I like to use that metaphor, which is in a pinball machine, a ball goes in and it bounces around. And each time it bounces off of something, your points are going up. And that's like a dollar in the local economy. So if we could measure the value of spending a dollar at a locally owned worker-owned business versus spending a dollar at a Walmart or a big box store, and recognize that that dollar at that local business is going to be worth maybe even five times as much as the other dollar to our local economy. Having those types of measurements will help us prioritize the economic development funds that we use, the regulations we impose on businesses, and so much more. We can calibrate our legal system to prioritize what actually benefits us.
1: What's being done politically in the United States or elsewhere to promote more sharing?
2: There are a handful of cities where the city government has recognized sharing as a priority. Seoul in South Korea is one of them. San Francisco is one of them. San Francisco's mayor created a sharing economy working group. I can't name all the other cities, but I think cities in general are revisiting their policies and revisiting their funding priorities and thinking about sharing in its many forms. Some cities are thinking, how can we prioritize worker-owned businesses? Other cities are thinking about shared transportation. Different cities are looking at different pieces of the sharing economy, but all with the recognition that it's going to benefit us locally.
1: Anything else?
2: I focus a lot of my energy on cooperatives, and especially worker-owned cooperatives. And I think that is a piece of the sharing economy that a lot of people have not wrapped their minds around yet or don't really see. What is the value? What is the potential impact? But the two things people should really know about worker-owned cooperatives is that they're democratically governed, meaning workers control their work environment and their jobs, and they distribute their earnings to workers on the basis of the value of the work they do. So they're not people who are working to earn profits and limitless profits for others. There are people who are working basically to benefit themselves. And that's going to really change the flow of wealth in our society. We have such enormous wealth inequality right now. Worker cooperatives have enormous power to shift that. And I think we really need to grow cooperative literacy in society so that everybody graduating from high school understands what a worker cooperative is and can say what a worker cooperative is and would aspire to work in a worker cooperative, because if the opportunity is there, I think everybody should want to have control over their work and not let somebody else capitalize off of their labor. So worker cooperatives might be the moral to many things.
3: 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But what if we crank that to an 11 out of a possible 5? 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It's just good times, man.

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4: Today on The Scoop, a recent SFU conference highlights the risks climate change poses to our aging population and what we can do about it. Danny Nesvarandi at CJSF in Burnaby has more. The Public Health Association of BC is recruiting two more Northern BC participants for its Rise Up program that offers an in-depth experience as students work towards independent food systems and environmental stewardship. Ian Gregg at CIFR Radio in Prince George has that story. The city of Nanaimo resumed public hearings regarding 75 acres of land that would be rezoned from rural resource to industrial, which has residents up in arms.

0: impacts of climate change. From extreme heat events to poor air quality due to wildfires, that vulnerability has been made abundantly clear. However, the role that older adults play in climate action policies hasn't been as widely discussed, and on this year's Earth Day, April 22nd, Simon Fraser University hosted the 33rd John K. Friesen Conference, for which the theme of this year was Climate Change in an Aging World. Through panel discussions and presentations with academics across BC and beyond, the goal of the conference was to highlight the role of older Canadians in climate action. Before the April 22nd start of the conference, CJSF spoke with two academics involved, Gloria Gutman, a gerontology professor at SFU and co-chair and manager for the conference, as well as Gary Hack, a human ecologist, author, and research associate at the University of York in England. He attended the conference as a keynote speaker, and we had the opportunity to speak with them both about what this conference would entail.
1: In terms of this issue of aging and climate change, as Gloria said, I've been looking at it since about 2007, 2008, looking at this intersection of aging and climate change, but taking a much more kind of holistic approach because of and we've developed this framework, what we call the 3 C's. So looking at older people as contributors to the problem. So we know for in terms of carbon footprint and consumption, and let's say the baby boomer generation, one study I looked at how we can look at age related carbon footprint and how consumption and emissions change over time. For example, maybe in early retirement, if they have the money available, their carbon footprint is mainly on travel, eating out. But as you get older and less mobile, then it becomes more on home heating and health services. So looking at the three C's, the first one is contributor to the problem, casualty and change maker. The second C is about casualty, because we know a high proportion of older people are impacted by the effects of climate change, such as heat or having to evacuate from flooding, which has issues. And then the third one is looking at change makers, because we know that we have of an older population, we have enormous wealth and knowledge and experience that they can utilize. So it's really coming to this intersection as a much more holistic and balanced approach, because it's easy to say from one example, oh, well, you know, older people, they consumed and they, you know, they caused a problem, or older people are only vulnerable to the impacts of climate change. It's trying to look at it holistically and saying, yes, we recognize contribution, casualty and change maker. And at this conference, because it's on Earth Day, I'll be exploring how older people, this intersection, and explaining this kind of framework approach.
2: Well, amongst other things, what we discovered is that there are groups all across the country of seniors that are activists, that are trying to deal with these issues of climate change and how do we mitigate the problem.
0: Later on in our conversation, we spoke about why they believe the conversation around climate action has taken longer to include the voices of aging populations.
1: I think the first thing is that we're now seeing the impacts of climate change more and more. You know, so we're seeing the wildfires, we're seeing the heat, we're seeing the flooding and the storms, and we're seeing that older people are being impacted. So that the evidence is more. We're experiencing much more extreme weather events, and we're seeing how it impacts older people. So I think that's one why it's more now compared to the past. It's more evidence of that change. I also think that at the time when we were doing it, there wasn't that much interest because of from a kind of more the aging community. You can we're aware about the impacts of climate change. So I think there's an increased awareness of climate policy, but climate impacts. I would say that's my perspective. But Gloria, from a gerontology point of view.
2: Yeah. Well, also, you know, where I first got involved in this was back around Hurricane Katrina, and realizing that the people who died were not the babies and the nursing mothers. It was the old people.

0: And then we started to see in disaster after disaster that was the pattern. So the issue of older people as casualty was sort of where it drew a number of us in. But subsequent to that is that we were seeing this activism that was not there before. So now there's a group called Gray is Green that's in the U.S. that is very active. And, you know, when you think about it, and as Gary said, taking a lifespan perspective, that some of those people who are old now were the ones who were the protesters in their youth, right? So they were protesting for the women's movement, for the gay movement, for disability rights. And so they know how to do this.
1: Once again, that was our conversation with Gloria Guttman and Gary Hack about the 33rd John K. Friesen Conference, which took place from April 22nd to April 23rd at the SFU Harbor Center campus. We spoke about the conference's theme, climate change in an aging world, and the three C's that can be attributed to aging populations as contributors, casualties, and change makers in climate action. This has been Danny Nesvedarani, your community journalist for CJSF 90.1 FM.
2: 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Today in studio at CIFA Radio, we have a guest, Joe Van Winkle. Thank you so much for joining us, Joe.
3: Thank you for having me.
2: Absolutely. You're involved in local food security, yeah. And the way that you're engaging with that is you happen to be the regional lead for the northern region of the Rise Up program.
3: And
2: that program has been created by PHABC, which is the Public Health Association of BC. That's a nonprofit, but it's here within the province. And that nonprofit managed to access some federal funding through the CSC, or the Canadian Service Corps, which encourages youth to volunteer, develop leadership skills, engage in the community, that kind of thing. And what a great way to divert that energy into local food security.
3: Absolutely.
2: So you need to recruit some volunteers, some young folks to help you what? Garden? Tell us about it.
3: Well, gardening is one thing for sure they could be doing. So we're going into our cohort number two. This is our second full year of the program. And we've got room for about 2 to 4 youth still. And they could be volunteering anywhere from with local farms, local nations. We've got youth with everyone at the table here in Prince George helping with their food policy council development.
2: It's another separate nonprofit.
3: Oh, totally separate.
2: Okay.
3: Yeah. Really, you don't need to have any experience to join our program. The idea is you just need to be interested in kind of getting more involved in your community. Depending on your level of experience and your interests, we'll work to try and find you a host organization that works with what you're looking for, whether that's more in person, more online, something to get your hands dirty. We've got people working with PG Perg here over the summer with their gardening. And yeah, it's just a great opportunity to get involved and learn more about environmental stewardship and sustainability and the such.
2: So it's not limited to throwing a shovel into the dirt and getting dirty. There's all kinds of ways to coordinate, get involved in whatever it is, whatever your skill set is, you can contribute to this program.
3: Absolutely. I think that...
2: Or lack of skill set.
3: Exactly. Oh my gosh, yes. You could be interested in farming. You could have never heard of hydroponics. Like any sort of experience is needed and necessary. I think that everyone has so much to provide and gain from these kinds of things. We also, if there's any host organizations out there in Prince George that would like to take on some youth, we are absolutely open to having a couple more of those. It really is just a wonderful opportunity to get involved in community and learn some new skills. I think because we're working with youth, which by the federal definition is 15 to 30, which is quite broad, we understand that we have people coming from high school, university, full-time jobs. There's a lot of availability differences between our youth. And so the whole point of my role is to try and facilitate finding you something that works with that.
2: You're kind of acting in a sense in this program as not a job placement program, but a volunteer placement program connecting different organizations with interested volunteers and youth.
3: Exactly. Yeah. And the total program, so you have a year to complete 120 volunteer hours, which sounds a little daunting, but part of that includes online education modules we provide, any service hours that you do with your host organizations. We also have a provincial retreat that will be happening in October, and we're actually getting all the youth to come with us to the island, and they get to meet people from the other regions as well.
2: So there's some incentives for the youth built in too. It's not just the cereal is the prize kind of situation.
3: Correct. Yeah.
2: Oh, neat. I can imagine there might be a few farmers out there listening right now, a few employers in the food related world thinking, oh, this is good.
3: Mm-hmm. Yeah. And it doesn't even have to be free physical labor. I've got a youth up in Smithers who's working on designs for some swag for a farm up there so that they can get a little bit of proceeds through that. So there's a lot of different ways that they could be providing the help as well. If we end up getting some really tech savvy youth, they could help with websites. Like, there's so many opportunities that arise. For example, Kitsum Kalem, who's one of our host organizations, is working on building out their self-governance structure right now. And so there's so many potentials for people down the line to be able to work in that area and help them do that.
2: That's fascinating. Yeah. I would not have considered that from the Rise Up poster. You know, you're looking
3: totally.
2: Get involved in food systems in your community. Like, immediately my brain goes to gardening. I did
3: yes.
2: not think of developing governance systems.
3: Yeah.
2: Yeah.
3: So this might be a tangent, but I just had a meeting yesterday with Dakota from Kitsum Kalem, and he's in charge of developing their agriculture sector within their self-governance structure. And so he's going to be taking on a youth who's going to help garden for sure, but over the next 2 years, he has to develop 350 acres. And so part of the youth's position will be helping to plan that.
2: What a experience.
3: One that you just would not have unless you were already connected with the nation. So
2: in case it hasn't been clear to the audience so far, this program is not at all limited to Prince George,
3: no.
2: Prince George area. It is throughout northern BC.
3: Yeah.
2: I should ask you, you know, through mm-hmm. your title as the regional lead
3: yeah.
2: for the northern region, just how big is the northern region?
3: Oh, it's huge. If we're looking at based on like health authority size, we cover 55 First Nations. I believe it's over 600,000 kilometers.
2: PHABC is a nonprofit organization. It exists and services basically British Columbia.
3: Yes.
2: It you know, goes all over the province. There's other regional leads in different areas
3: mm-hmm.
2: of the province that have similar roles to yourself. There's one on the island, Fraser Valley, et cetera, and
3: yeah.
2: here in Prince George, on and on. This program received federal funding
3: yeah.
2: Through the Canada Service Corps, which is pretty neat. But to be clear,
3: yeah.
2: this program is not federally led. Like, you're not receiving a directive from the federal government or something, be like, look at food security in your region. This is an initiative that came up through PHABC, and
3: yeah.
2: there are also other organizations in the community that are also interested in food security that you happen to be collaborating with, working on this. Again, this isn't some larger directive coming from somewhere higher above you.
3: No,
2: right?
3: From my understanding, it isn't. I believe Canada Service Corps had grants available. We applied for it with our goal of bolstering local food systems and stewardship. And we do quarterly reporting to Canada Service Corps so that they know what's going on with their funding and things like that.
2: Right, typical grant reporting
3: yes.
2: that has to happen.
3: Exactly.
2: Sure. But all in all, this is like essentially a grassroots initiative.
3: Yeah, it is. It was put together by Richard, who's part of PHABC, and it's had a pilot project here in Prince George a few years ago. So it's something that has been in the works for a while, and we hope will continue past when this funding ends.
2: if people really like this program and what it's doing, who should they send their letters of support to?
3: If you're in the north, you can send them to me at northern.riseup@phabc.org, and I can forward them onto our project lead. That's probably the easiest way to do that, just so she's not receiving a bunch of emails from the north wondering why. I can provide a little bit of context. But yeah, if you're someone who thinks you might be interested in being a host organization in the future, or just providing some like words of support that we could use later when we're applying for more grants, send them my way and I'll make sure they get to the right people.
2: Thanks for talking my ear off.
3: It's great. No problem.
2: That's Joe Van Winkle, the Northern Regional Lead for Rise Up, a food security program offered by the PHABC, or the Public Health Association of BC, a voluntary, nonprofit, non-government, member-driven organization operating throughout the province, and in this case, a community near you in northern BC. 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
4: This is a CHY News Update. Once again, the Shaw Auditorium was packed with concerned locals before City Council, voicing their opinions on the proposed rezoning of the land near the popular Cable Bay Trail. On Wednesday, April 2nd, the City of Nanaimo continued its public hearing regarding the 75 hectares of land near the southeast edge of Nanaimo at Duke Point. This land would be rezoned from Rural Resource, or RA1, to Industrial, or I-4. According to the City of Nanaimo, I-4 zoning can be used for, quote, heavy industrial development that is not compatible with residential use, end quote. The current zoning of Rural Resource allows for agricultural and rural uses. The land is owned by Nanaimo Forest Products, also known as Harmac Pacific. Over 70 people spoke in person or over the phone in the public hearing at the Vancouver Island Conference Center, where two overflow rooms were available for attendees. While Nanaimo Forest Products CEO Paul Sadler and some members of the community spoke in favor at the first public hearing on April 16th, all 72 speakers at Wednesday's public hearing were opposed to the rezoning. Members and elders from the Sinaimuk First Nations were the first to speak, including Elder Stephen Thomas.
5: I'm going to voice my opposition to the rezoning application. I believe proper protocol wasn't followed when the leadership of the Sinaimo were excluded from the onset of the rezoning application. Talks with Sinaimo were needed to begin the process, as federal and provincial legislation require no exclusion of First Nations leadership in regard to their ancestral territory being discussed in talks about future development. Negotiations are now definitely going to be part of the process moving forward.
4: He says as the Sinaimuk elder, he believes it is their duty to save the area for future generations.
5: I hike this area extensively, and the wildlife is in great abundance and easily accessible to see and enjoy. I've personally seen killer whales, sea lions chasing salmon onto the beach, deers on the trail, owls, eagles, and blue herons. Dodds Narrows is close by, and salmon pass through, and it's home to shellfish, crabs, oysters, and clams, a staple of ours. Another industrial site would jeopardize this, so we must protect the area to the best of our ability.
4: Right before the Wednesday public hearing, the Sinaimuk First Nations issued a statement strongly opposing the rezoning application, stating the lands in question are treaty protected, culturally important, and that the process is moving ahead without Sinaimuk consent. In the statement, Chief Mike Wise states that the land represents a, quote, integral part of Sinaimuk historical village sites, cultivated fields, gathering places, hunting grounds, and resource camps protected by the Sinaimuk-Sarlacc Treaty of 1854, end quote.
6: Councillors, I have stood in oil on a marine foreshore in an actual quick deployment emergency. I have been so covered in it myself that I struggled with the reality of bringing that contamination into my family home. I know what it looks like when intelligent design fails. We can walk away from a spill, go home, and wash it off. The life in that water cannot.
4: That's Roxanne Croxall, a local environmental scientist and consultant. She spoke to the concerns of what more industry could bring, pointing to the recent January 2026 oil spill that saw a sizable amount of diesel enter into the Northumberland Channel between Duke Point and Gabriel Island. Harmac itself was not involved.
6: I think it is imperative to point out that spill originated from a diligently engineered, licensed disposal facility specifically designed to contain industrial waste. Councillors, if an intelligently engineered, licensed disposal facility cannot contain a spill, and our bureaucratic systems cannot coordinate a response, You cannot guarantee the safety of our shoreline.
4: The rezoning would require a 100-meter average buffer between the industrial land and the Cable Bay Trail. Croxall says it's not enough for the endangered species currently living there. She stressed the importance that the Cable Bay Trail and the surrounding areas have for the community.
6: This past weekend, Mr. Mayor, I watched as you stood next to my daughter at the opening of the new recreational ENN trail. You proposed a revision to Robert Frost's Mending Wall poem. You spoke of good neighbors making good trails. In the spirit of the actual poem, it is the landscape, not the fence, that connects us. Good trails make good neighbors. Cable Bay is that trail.
4: The Wednesday public hearing recessed at 11 p.m. The public hearing for the Cable Bay rezoning will resume on April 30th at 7 p.m. at the Shaw Auditorium at the Vancouver Island Conference Center. For CH1 News, this is Laura McKenzie.
7: This is CICK News. This week marks Violence Prevention Against Women Week in British Columbia, a critical time for our northern communities to reflect on the pressing issues surrounding gender-based violence. With alarming statistics showing that 1 in 3 women will experience physical or sexual violence in their lifetime, today we'll hear from Bronwyn Young, a worker at the Northern Society for Domestic Peace, who's raising awareness through a powerful art installation, as well as Constable Jocelyn Foydart from the Smithers RCMP, who will discuss the law enforcement perspective on these challenging issues. Together, they're going to provide insight into the realities faced by survivors and the collective responsibility that we share in creating a safer community.
8: My name is Bronwyn Young.
7: Okay, Bronwyn, we're at the corner of Main and 2nd, and you are blindfolded, and you also have handprints on you. Can you tell me what's going on here?
8: Mm-hmm. So this is Violence Prevention Against Women Week, and I'm out here doing a bit of an art installation, call to action, just to promote awareness and participation in the conversation around preventing violence against women.
7: And what is the installation?
8: So I'm here on the corner. I've got some different colored paints and some gloves for people who are willing and feeling brave enough to put a handprint on me to show their solidarity or to acknowledge their experiences with violence. Mm-hmm. And I'm quite impressed by people who are sharing this with me. I feel like my body is quite full of people's handprints.
7: It is. I'll show you the picture after, because for listeners, you're also blindfolded. Why are you blindfolded?
8: Because there's so much shame around violence against women, particularly for the women who have experienced violence. And I wanted them to feel that they could walk up to me without having to necessarily make eye contact or to feel that layer of vulnerability. I'll take the vulnerability for them.
7: And your sign says, if you have been affected by violence, leave a sign. Do you know when someone is leaving a handprint on you, are people speaking to you as well when this is happening? Can you walk me through that?
8: Sure. So it's been a variety of experiences with these handprints. Sometimes it is a small town. People say, oh, that's Bronwyn. And then they come over, and I've known them from the past through my work with Domestic Peace. And we have a conversation. Other people are having conversations with my lovely colleagues who are here with me. And some are quite quiet, just want to know a couple things and then leave a handprint.
7: This is about awareness. It's also about visibility as well, though. But do you feel vulnerable in this situation, and kind of what's going on inside you for that?
8: I don't. And the reason why I don't is because as a woman coming out here to do this, I knew I needed a safety plan. And so I created some safety around me to do this in a way that was not going to make me feel vulnerable. So I give thanks to my colleagues again for being my spotters while I'm out here and helping to ensure that this is a safe experience.
7: Absolutely. What do you feel is your motivation for not only visibility, but also the work that you constantly do toward preventing violence against women and female-identifying people?
8: Mm-hmm. I'm really hoping and striving for men to step up into the conversation and to be advocates and protectors and to say something when they see something, when they hear something, and to really encourage the men around them to do better. There are a lot of good men in our community, and one of the things about violence is that it is so hidden, especially in intimate partner violence or in sexual violence. And so please, gentlemen, do what you can to help protect the women in your community.
9: What does that look like from the NSDP? Do you have services or even like resources or documentation for men who maybe they hear it and they think, well, that's not me, you know, I'm not violent, and that's kind of maybe as far as a lot of men go with this. Mm-hmm. What would you like them to do to go further?
8: Please talk to the women in your life. So there are statistics that say that one in either every 2 to 3 women will experience sexual or physical violence in their lifetime. So it is an epidemic. It is happening all around us. And the culture of permissive behavior around this needs to end. And I do believe that men need to take the lead in that.
10: Mm-hmm. I'm Constable Jocelyn Feudert. I'm your media relations officer for Smithers.
9: Okay, so we're at the corner of Main and Second here. I just had an interview with Bronwyn about really her drivers for exposure, information about violence toward women. But what do you feel like needs to change?
10: Mm-hmm. Well, I mean, first of all, so far this year, we've had 33 reported cases of intimate partner violence. So that number in itself is actually, for our community, quite large. And those are women who feel brave to come forward.
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So come on in, the water's fine, and very, very blue.

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0: Hello and welcome back to the Big Sib Show here on CFER 88.7 FM. We are happy to be recording on the unceded and traditional territories of the Kwajalein, and we are grateful to be able to record in this space. And we hope that you've had a great week. If you're new here, I am the eponymous Big Sib, and this is where you come when you need a little guidance from an older sibling. 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Welcome. And for the next half hour, we're going to be tackling some interesting queries. Today we're doing a bit on the fly, and I'd like to welcome my dear friend Grace into the studio. How are you doing today, Grace?
1: I'm so good. Thank you for having me. I'm excited to be here. I love doing these shows with you.
0: Oh!
1: Yes.
0: It's so much fun.
1: It is. It's always such a pleasure.
0: Oh, you're a pleasure.
1: Aw.
0: Gosh. Aggressive complimenting ensues. Awesome. So today we're going to have a little bit less intense structure. And we're just gonna have a chat.
1: We're gonna be everywhere.
0: Yeah.
1: All at once.
0: I'm stoked.
1: Yes.
0: So without much further ado, let's get this party started.
1: Woo!
0: So Grace, what burning questions do you have today?
1: I have some burning questions for you.
0: I do love them.
1: Yes. My first one is, it's finally sunny outside.
0: Yes.
1: It's not so gloomy, but it is gloomy in the year for a very long time. And I know I have some friends that deal with seasonal depression. And I think maybe everyone does to some extent.
0: Yeah.
1: I feel it can be really, really hard in the winter months. But how do you know if a friend really, really wants to come out or not? Because I know I have some friends who tell me that they're not in the mood to hang, which is fine. Like, I get like that too sometimes. But I start to worry after it's been a long time. And I'm like, maybe I need to, like, ask you to come out more often. Or maybe I should just leave you alone. I never know what to do.
0: Oh, that's such a tough spot.
1: Yeah.
0: That's a really tough spot.
1: Yeah.
0: I have, in my million years, learned to just ask.
1: Yeah.
0: And just be like, are you saying no because of a mood or because you're busy or because you want to rest?
1: Yeah.
0: And I feel like that's a fair thing to ask.
1: Yeah.
0: Right? Like, if you've asked three times and the person isn't coming out with you, or not following up or not making plans with you afterwards, you know what I mean? Like,
1: yeah.
0: I think it's reasonable to just be like, hey, can we just have a quick assessment?
1: Yeah.
0: Are you just saying no because you're exhausted, or should I be pushing a little harder? And 9 times out of 10, they're just going to say, yeah, you should probably be pushing a little harder. Please help me with this one thing, right?
1: Yeah.
0: Which I think is so charming and honest, and but it's yeah, ask.
1: Yeah.
0: I would say.
1: Yeah. That's a good idea. That would make the most sense.
0: No.
1: Yeah.
0: I mean, but that doesn't make it a lot easier, but
1: yeah.
0: But
1: at least
0: is,
1: then you know what they want.
0: Yeah, exactly. Yeah. And it's one of those ones where seasonal affective disorder is no joke. Like, it's no joke. And we hear about it referenced kind of all over the place, but as we are getting into the spring, I get the sense that everybody's, while we're all exhausted at university,
1: yeah.
0: I get the sense that people are a little more hopeful.
1: Mm-hmm.
0: Almost, which is, that's an intense shift to go from being like, I don't want to leave my house, to being like, I don't want to go home.
1: Yeah.
0: Over the summer, right?
1: It totally is. And it's like, it's kind of funny to see how people change, like, throughout the seasons. Like, especially at the university, like, I walk into the university and everyone just, like, they just walk differently. It's just like,
0: yeah.
1: I don't know. Everyone seems to have so much more energy, which is really, really nice to see.
0: Yep.
1: Yeah.
0: Yeah. No, it's nice. And it's a really challenging thing, I think, for myself. I always, because I've been around for a million years. I've learned to be a little more forthcoming with questions than I was when I was younger.
1: Yeah.
0: Like, not to put an age on these things, but it's I'm not a confrontational person by nature. I'm actually really quite shy about a lot of those things, but it's kind of, as I have grown and matured and had some really intense lived experiences, being a little more forthcoming with asking questions of my friends. It was way outside of my comfort zone for ages. It still often is, but
1: yeah.
0: But I'll still ask, and I'll be like, "Hey, are you experiencing this kind of thing?" Or, "How are you feeling about XYZ?"
1: Yeah.
0: And because it can snowball so quickly in the winter, and it's wonderful if we can just hang on till spring. But like, my family lived in the Yukon Territory when I was really little. And so the dark long months don't seem to bother my sister and I as much as like our mom. Mm-hmm. Our mom really struggled. And so like my dad ended up getting her one of those sun lamps so that she could just have more light in the house. There's kind of little ways that you can work into your routine with mm-hmm. seasonal affective disorder. Like, and if you know that that's something that you struggle with, you can always kind of begin the prep work in the spring.
1: Yeah.
0: Like if you feel like it's going to come back next season, right? You can make a doctor's appointment. You'll probably see them at this rate in October. So book the appointment now.
1: Yeah.
0: But yeah, and you can start kind of like budgeting for buying maybe a sun lamp or extra vitamin D.
1: Yeah.
0: Vitamin, like all that kind of jazz.
1: Mm-hmm.
0: And soak up as much sun as you can in the summer, obviously.
1: Yeah. I've actually heard a lot of really, really good things about sun lamps.
0: Yeah?
1: Yeah. I have a friend and she had a sun lamp for a while in the winter, and she said she just like it helped her feel like rejuvenated.
0: Oh, wonderful.
1: Yeah. And then it ended up breaking. I think like her cat got into it or something. And the difference she said it made, like from having it every day to not having it every day, was like huge.
0: Oh.
1: Like she said, yeah, like I see her every morning, and I could just tell like the difference in her energy was so much different. So I think a sun lamp is like a really, really good option, I think.
0: Yeah.
1: Yeah.
0: Yeah. And if you've got the means, it's a great birthday present. Like,
1: yeah.
0: Honestly.
1: Exactly. Like. Another question. What are like, I always struggle to think of like things to do with friends. Like, I like to do outdoor sports, but I don't like it enough to do it all the time.
0: Fair.
1: And I think like the winter time, I always struggle with this. Like me and my friends, we just never know what to do, because I feel like a lot of the time when we end up hanging out, we end up like sitting inside just like watching shows or something, which like I would rather be like spending quality time with them, like without screens and things. And like sometimes we'll like bake cookies and stuff, but that also requires you to like go to the store and get the ingredients.
0: Ugh.
1: Which is something that is not always going to happen.
0: No.
1: Yeah, and I think we struggle a lot with like, what's something that we can do that would make us feel like alive? Like,
0: ooh.
1: Yeah.
0: Ooh.
1: Because I feel like in the summertime, I would go for a walk or something, or like go, I don't know, do something outside, which makes you feel alive. But in the winter, that is not something I love to do when it's so cold.
0: There comes a point every winter where we're all just too tired and over it.
1: Yeah.
0: Where just sitting on a couch is a little bit of effort.
1: Totally.
0: But like a games night might take care of that, or like even just popping Mario Kart on, or like trivia games. Netflix has like a bajillion, apparently.
1: Really?
0: Yeah. But yeah, something like that might kind of help. Or taking up like a mutual hobby.
1: Mm-hmm.
0: Like I was in class this morning and my professor was talking about like writing groups, right? Like, and having writing groups. And I was kind of like, that would be a really fun thing to do. Like all these like writing exercises, which not for everyone, obviously, but with certain friends of mine, that might be a really fun thing to just be like, everybody put a weird thing into a hat, like a weird concept.
1: Yeah.
0: And then everybody writes, you know, like a 2-page story, or like, oh my God, you can totally tell I'm in university, can't you? Oh no.
1: That sounds like so much fun.
0: But it would be. And then you share them all at the end.
1: Yeah.
0: And like, you're all laughing at all of this weird, quirky, potentially really crappy poetry.
1: Yeah.
0: Like, I'm into it.
1: Yeah.
0: Right? It's just something to kind of do.
1: Yeah.
0: While you're visiting. Like, it's, because I think if there's something to focus on or do in that way, it opens it up for more conversation.
1: Yeah. Makes it a little easier. It takes a little bit of pressure off too.
0: Yeah.
1: Yeah.
0: Or like readings. You can sit around and read to each other.
1: Yeah.
0: Yeah. I would do that.
1: actually one pretty fun activity that we found to do this winter was that we grabbed notebooks and like just all the pencil crayons I could find, which wasn't very many, but and then everyone took like a 5-minute turn drawing something, and then you'd have to like trade notebooks with someone, and then they'd have to like continue your their drawing.
0: Gosh.
1: Yeah,
0: those are so much fun.
1: Yeah,
0: or like you fold the paper and like into quarters or whatever, yeah, and like you're all drawing the same thing but in different.
1: Yeah.
0: I want to come to your house.
1: Yes, please do.
0: Okay, you're stuck with me. That would be so much fun.
1: Yeah, they all turned out like horrible, but it was so funny.
0: But
1: like,
0: that's
1: they were
0: even
1: just
0: better.
1: Funny. Yeah,
0: right.
1: Yeah,
0: we used to play like board games, but we would mess up the rules and then we would just call it house rules, whatever.
1: Yeah,
0: and so we would make up the weirdest stuff, like the weird. Or, like, sometimes we don't have a big group of humans to hang out with, and so we'll do, like, Cards Against Humanity.
1: Yeah.
0: Which, my mom is a minister, right? Like, she's very, she's very spiritual.
1: Yeah.
0: And she always wins.
1: Oh, my goodness.
0: It's, and some of the stuff that she says, I'm just like, mother, you, like, I am clutching my pearls.
1: Yeah,
0: and
1: like,
0: she's like,
1: your mother.
0: But every time we play it with my mom, she wins.
1: That's awesome.
0: It's shocking, but really impressive.
1: Yeah, yeah.
0: But we'll throw a hand in for the house. And so there will always, every round of Cards Against Humanity, when we play, there's always like the house hand.
1: Yeah.
0: And if they win, they have their own little pile. And if they win, then we all get really cranky.
1: Yeah, because
0: you all lost. We lost to a random system.
1: Yeah.
0: But sometimes they'll come up with some absolute gold. Just you know, it's the way the game's written, right?
1: Yeah.
0: But you could play Monopoly as different characters.
1: Oh.
0: You could be like, I'm cosplaying as this person. It'll be hilarious.
1: That'd be awesome.
0: Right?
1: Yeah.
0: That'd be a hoot.
1: Mm-hmm.
0: Okay, I'm in.
1: Let's do it.
0: Yep. Games night.
1: Yes.
0: if we were allowed to, I think game like Cards Against Humanity radio edition would be so funny.
1: I think so too. I feel like it would be so intriguing.
0: It would be.
1: Yeah.
0: That's what I would do.
1: Yeah.
0: If I'm finding that I'm kind of in a little slump with my friends and it's kind of a find a way to be creative about something.
1: Yeah.
0: You could like baking cookies is delightful.
1: Yes. Yeah.
0: Right? Like or potlucks or anything weird that you can do, like
1: mm-hmm.
0: like those mocktails that we did ages and ages ago.
1: Yeah,
0: still really yummy.
1: Oh, you were telling me about how you used to just have your friends bring like something for you to cook, and then they would come over and you cook it, and it could literally be like a box craft dinner, or it could be anything.
0: Yeah, and just see what we can do with it.
1: Like, that's a really great idea.
0: I think it's hilarious.
1: Yeah,
0: because sometimes they'd come with like really weird stuff. Like, I'd be like, okay, bring a protein and a vegetable, and I've got like a starch or whatever, and they'd come in with like the weirdest stuff that I have never heard of, never seen, and a quick Google, and we suffered for days.
1: Yeah.
0: It was wonderful.
1: Yeah, yeah. It seems like so much fun.
0: Right?
1: Yeah.
0: It's good fun. Like, it's just, I think it's just, we tend to, we're busy. We're just all so busy that when we get to be with people that we really love, we kind of drop all our masks. And then all we have energy left for is to just sit like a bump on a log.
1: Yeah.
0: Right? Where it's just like, ugh. I don't have to look busy. I don't have to have a pretension around these people. So it's just, doing something creative kind of, it reinforces all of those relationships and all the bonds and, you know, and you end up having more inside jokes.
1: Yeah.
0: Like to this day, I can make a horrible sound with my face and my high school besties will still cackle. But it's like those simple little things, right?
1: Yeah.
0: Like it doesn't have to be this big grandiose, what are we doing today?
1: Yeah.
0: It can just be just
1: sitting in a circle laughing.
0: Yeah.
1: Yeah.
0: That's it.
1: Yeah.
0: That's all you gotta do. So if you add just a little creativity, sometimes that kind of bumps everybody out of the rut.
1: Mm-hmm. Well, thank you for that piece of advice.
0: You're welcome, friend. Anytime. Anytime. Now I'm all excited about putting like a games night together with a bunch of my friends.
1: Yeah.
0: Oh, that'd be so much fun. The possibilities are endless.
1: They're endless.
0: They are.
1: Now your mind's spinning.
0: It kind of is, yeah.
1: Yeah, I know. The gears are going.
0: Yeah, all of the fun things.
1: Yes.
0: All of the fun things.
1: I just hit my microphone.
0: It happens. I mean, we assault these every time.
1: I know.
0: Every time.
1: Yeah.
0: I bump it with my face quite often. Yeah. Where I'm just like, I'll stub my face and it makes a weird sound in the mic. And I'm like, I gotta delete that. It doesn't have any context.
1: Yeah, one time I was recording and I saw a spider on my hand, and I like freaked out, and I was like live on air and everyone just heard me freak out, and I was like, should I explain myself or should I just keep going? I just kept going.
0: Just leave it. Just like this complete panic.
1: Yeah.
0: Crashing, banging.
1: Yeah.
0: Well, dear viewer, thank you so much.
1: On to the next thing.
0: I love it.
1: I remember you have some questions written down.
0: I do.
1: If you want to chat about those.
0: I do.
1: Yeah, I think it'll get some questions burning in my head.
0: These are always super fun. So the one that I feel is the most urgent for today is somebody wrote in and said, my boyfriend and I have been together for a little over a year. My friends discovered he's still got a profile on a couple of dating apps. He insists he just, quote unquote, forgets to delete them. Honestly, I'm not super fazed by it. I trust him. But my friends are all worked up and won't let it go. Should I be more worried, or how do I handle my friends? And I'm just like, oh, friend. Oh, my goodness. That feels like such a red flag to me.
1: Yeah.
0: Like, just in the grossest way.
1: Yeah.
0: And I'm really excited that this person trusts their significant other.
1: Yeah.
0: Like, that's... If you don't have trust in a relationship, what are we doing?
1: Yeah,
0: what are we doing?
1: It's very hard, yeah.
0: Right? But, like, there kind of comes a point where it's, like, if you've brought this up once or twice.
1: Yeah.
0: It shouldn't be forgotten. Like, it's kind of a... I view it as almost like a respect thing.
1: Yeah.
0: Where it's just, like, it feels really disrespectful.
1: Mm-hmm.
0: And it's... I don't know. Like, if it... Yeah, like if it was a one time, oh yeah, he forgot. Yeah, fair. Like if he never goes on his phone, or if it's like all the logins are on an old phone, like I can see some really legit kind of reasons for a dating profile to be still floating around. But also, if somebody asked me about it, I would be mortified. I would just be so upset. Like, oh my God, no, that's not, you know, like it wouldn't be, oh yeah, I forgot about it.
1: Yeah.
0: I wouldn't be so casual about it. But
1: yeah.
0: But yeah, so I think that if this fellow isn't handling his business more, I guess, urgently, I think it becomes a red flag really quick. What do you think?
1: Yeah, I think that's a really hard question. Like, I think it's a valid thing to totally, like, forget about something like that. Yeah. Like, the first time you bring it up, like, yeah, like, I feel like there's lots of things from the past that you check out and then just forget about and move on. But yeah, I think... If it's not being deleted, that's a little bit scary after you brought it up. Yeah. But also another thing, too, though, is it's hard. Like, does it say in the question if he's deleted it or
0: no,
1: not?
0: It left it open ended.
1: OK.
0: Yeah.
1: I think it's hard if it is something he deleted. Like, I've actually, like, had this same experience.
0: Really?
1: Yeah. Like, with an old partner I had, it was like grade 9, so it wasn't that serious. But I remember I was, like, freaking out because my friends had brought something up to me. And it was just like an old dating profile. And of course, in grade 9, everything feels like the end of the world. So I was like tragically upset. And then I brought it up to my partner, and he was like, he said the same thing. Like, oh, like he just forgot. Like, I'm sorry. Like, obviously I wouldn't want you to think anything of it. Like, I'm going to go delete it. And he did delete it. But my friends still thought that was like a huge red flag. Mm. And it was like stressing me out because I was like, my friends were like, well, why is he even on there in the first place? And I was like, yeah, but maybe it was just something from the past. And they were like, it was kind of this thing where we were like going back and forth. And I was like, it was hard because, like, of course, I want my friends to express how they feel to me about things.
0: Course.
1: Yeah, like, I think that's can be an important factor, too. But also, I was like, it's also hard because all my friends are telling me this, but then my partner is telling me another thing. And it was very stressful. Yeah. But honestly, in the end, I had to trust my partner. I was like... Yeah, it's like I understand where my friends are coming from, and I think they do have a valid point, but I think, like, I was also overthinking what they were saying a lot.
0: Yeah.
1: Because it's really your own decision, I think. If it upsets you, I feel like that's something that you should do something about. But if it's really not a big deal to you, it shouldn't matter what anyone else thinks. That was something that I had to learn. Yeah.
0: that's a hard lesson.
1: Yeah.
0: That is a really hard lesson.
1: Yeah.
0: And then it's a choice every day afterwards. You're just like, okay, I'm going to choose to have learned this lesson.
1: Yeah.
0: And apply it daily.
1: Yeah. Yeah, totally.
0: Yeah. It's brutal when your friends don't see what you see.
1: Yeah.
0: You know what I mean? Like, because everybody has so many different facets that a lot of the time your friends aren't seeing the facets that your partner is sharing with you.
1: Yeah.
0: Because it's a wildly different relationship. So,
1: yeah.
0: So absolutely. Like, I do agree. I think it's if it's not really getting under the skin of the person who wrote in, then I don't think it's really worth fighting about.
1: Yeah.
0: You know, like, because it is a really personal thing.
1: Totally.
0: But yeah, all them facets of personality that don't get shared with everybody. And it's not because anybody's hiding these things. It's just... And also, I'm not going to lie, I am having a low-key panic because I'm like, oh my goodness, did I ever delete any of my dating profiles? Did I have dating profiles?
1: Yeah.
0: I remember I got peer pressured in college a million years ago into starting a dating profile, and which I understand where they were coming from.
1: Yeah.
0: Also, though. What?
1: Yeah.
0: Why is this so important to other people? But yeah, I got completely peer pressured. It was brutal. And so I had this thing and I found that I was just getting really inappropriate pictures.
1: Yeah. There's a lot of that.
0: And it was like, or like really mean-spirited comments. Mm-hmm. And I was just like, you know, I think I'm okay with not. And so I just deleted the app. I don't think I deleted. Oh my gosh. We're going to have, if I still have dating profiles, I 100% am going to share on the show all of the things that got said.
1: I would love that.
0: Like,
1: yes.
0: Could you imagine some of these, like some just entitled person being like, why aren't you answering me for like 10 years?
1: Yeah. I wouldn't doubt it.
0: Right? Oh, yeah. It's a sitcom waiting to happen. Yeah. What would happen if I followed up with them 10 years later and just be like, hey.
1: Yeah.
0: Sorry, it took me a while to answer.
1: Yeah. Yeah. I'm still here, though. Yeah, yep. I actually have a friend, and she does lots of things on, like, Instagram and things like that. And she has this one commenter who is like relentless, like doesn't live in Canada, lives somewhere completely different, and is asking to like go out with her all the time. And
0: how?
1: Yeah. And but she's lesbian, like she's not straight.
0: Yeah.
1: And she's telling him, she's like, I'm lesbian, like this doesn't work,
0: this is
1: yeah. And but he just I don't think it bothers him. He just continues to text her all the time. And yeah. And I'm just like, well, you know, you do you. Like,
0: yeah. I mean, power to him. But also, why are you harassing people online, my dude?
1: Yeah. Lots of crazy things go on online. Yeah.
0: I got my first negative, like ugly message.
1: Oh, no.
0: On Instagram a few days ago.
1: Oh, no.
0: Yeah. Like I was surprised. It was somebody like making unpleasant comments about non-binary and trans issues. And I was just like, and I did, so whenever somebody writes in and they're just like, XYZ, I'm really stressed about this, invariably I will say, you're going to hurt your own feelings if you do research on this person.
1: Yeah.
0: Like, don't do a deep dive. It'll hurt your own feelings.
1: Yeah.
0: I did not follow that advice. And so I found out that this person from like my childhood, like I have known this person for literally decades, is nuts. Like in the worst way, like mean-spirited and like chopping down people's lived experiences. Aww. And like he's kind of become one of those dude bros with a mic almost.
1: Yeah.
0: And I'm just horrified because like I'm still... like I still have him on my socials.
1: Yeah.
0: And I'm like, if I delete him, this becomes my quandary that I'm currently chewing on, is if I delete him, that I understand now, knowing what his nonsense is, that that will be a win for him.
1: Yeah.
0: But if I ignore him, then I almost feel complicit.
1: Yeah.
0: And so I'm just like, oh my goodness, I don't know what to do. What would you do, Grace? What do you think?
1: Oh, man. It's so hard if it's someone that, like, you grew up with in your childhood. Like, that makes it even harder to, to make a decision. Oh, man. I feel like in those situations, I think I would delete them because, like, I know what you mean, though. Like, it feels kind of like you're giving in to, like, what he wants. But then I remind myself, I'm like, he really has no idea what's going on in my head, though. Like, he doesn't know why I did it. Like, if that's what he wants to think, then he can think that. But it's really hard, though, because that's also, like, a thought. It's like, well, he will never know why I did it, which can be really frustrating, too, when you're trying to, like, get your point across, which may not be what you want to do. Yeah.
0: Yeah. It's a tough one, because I'd like to be able to invite him into the real world, but also he clearly does not want to be a part of anything. He just wants to, it's weird. Yeah. Anyway, I think I'll delete him.
1: Yeah.
0: That's solid. I like that. I appreciate that advice.
1: Oh, thank you.
0: Thank you, darling.
1: Yeah.
0: Sadly, I think that's the end of our time.
1: Went by so quickly.
0: Why?
1: I know. It's so sad.
0: It is. But this has been absolutely delightful. Thank you so much for joining us today. I'm really excited for our next little adventure up. We're going to be talking about government and structures and where to find solid information about voting. I'm very excited.
1: Yes.
0: So I just would like to say thank you to Grace for joining us, and thank you for tuning in and sharing your stories, everybody. Remember, if you or someone you love is struggling with their mental health, professional help is out there. You're never alone, and it's not as ugly as we've been told it is. It's manageable. It gets better. We can do it. And don't forget to tune in. We air every Friday at 3 p.m. and again on Sundays at 7 p.m. And if you want to send in your questions, email us at bigsibradioshow@cfur.ca or DM us on Instagram at bigsibradioshow. We hope you have a brilliant week and all the best luck. Until next time. Bye-bye.
1: Bye.

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I go north and you go south. I wish I couldn't hear the dogs barking down the street over the sound of this old guitar and its dead and out of tune strings.

close by. Yeah, the sound of Canadian steel just comes barreling through the night.

restaurant, she's getting us a check. And I'm mumbling and I'm rambling, cause I'm not ready to say goodbye yet. And I just hate the thought of being the first one you forget. In the morning I go north, you go south. Yeah, I wish I could tell you all that I forgot to say, that every smile you've ever given me is tattooed in my brain. But it's 4 a.m. in Fernie, I'm just counting trains. I'm just counting trains.

rice place lichens in order: lime green, orange, black. Three rows, four regrets, eight tears, backwards whispers intact. Said quickly, subliminally, criminally, move forward. Three lies, four fists, eight facts. Stones collected.

sector hexagonally. Six enemies, three curses, four lovers.

Hey you, yeah you, sitting there with your overpriced coffee and emotionless expression. I know what you're thinking. Gee, I have this great radio, but all I want to hear is the weather and all the stations sound the same. Well, good news, because that's the exact sort of thing we here at CFIR are willing to fix. 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What do you mean awesomer is a made-up word? All words are made up, just like meteorological. The name of the rad weather forecast report that scratches that weather forecast itch, all the while bringing you comedy and laughs so that you don't turn off the radio when you hear the pavement is melting into hot magma or the coffee you're drinking will turn into ice the moment you slightly crack open a window. So tune in to Joey Only, Frankie McDonald and others for a full hour so you can enjoy your weather forecast before you want to throw the stereo out the window in a fit of rage when you find out that your only day off is coincidentally for the fifth time in a row will be a hailstorm of marshmallows and left foot sneakers. And here's another made up word, smagglemoof.

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6: 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The following is a news summary presented Monday, May 4th. Starting with the weather, courtesy of Environment Canada, for Prince George, Claidley, Tenay, sunny days are upon us and ahead of us until Friday, May 8th. For the evening of Monday, May 4th, we can look forward to clear skies. There's a northern wind of 20 kilometers an hour becoming light in the evening with a low of plus 3. On Tuesday, May 5th, sunny skies with a high of 23 degrees, accompanied by a UV index of 6 or higher. Into the nighttime, skies remain clear with a low of plus 5. On Wednesday, May 6, a mix of sun and cloud is upon us with a high of 22 degrees. Into the nighttime, clear skies continue and a low of plus 4 is expected. Thursday, May 7, sunny skies and a high of 21 degrees is forecast. Moving into the evening, clear skies remain and a low of plus 5 is expected. On Friday, May 8, clouds are expected to roll in with a healthy high of 16 degrees. Overnight, the clouds remain with a 30% chance of showers and a low of 6 degrees. Saturday, the 9th of May, the clouds remain with the expected temperature increasing to 19 degrees and moving to a low of plus 5 in the nighttime, accompanied by clouds. And on Sunday, May 10th, the clouds still remain, but with a high of 19 degrees. The air quality in and around the Prince George area for Monday, May 4th is of extremely good quality, with particulate matter 2.5 microns across or smaller, ranging less than 2 parts per million. With the exception of one monitoring station located in downtown Prince George on the southwest corner of Queensway and 4th Avenue, reading 5 parts per million, which is still really good air quality. I plan to savor that. And according to BC Wildfire Service's interactive map, for the date of Monday, May 4th, 2026, there are 6, potentially 7, active wildfires in the Prince George Fire Center. 2 noted locations just northeast of Moberly Lake are very close to each other, one estimated at 24 hectares in size, one at 5.5 hectares in size. Both are currently designated as being under control and have shrunk from their estimated size reported late last week. The BC Wildfire Service warns, forecasted warmer temperatures and drier conditions in the fire center may contribute to higher risk during burning, so if you're planning on having a fire this weekend, be very careful. The release states that there is a period of increased wildfire risk in early spring called the spring dip, and the spring dip happens every year. Fire bans have been announced for the Prince George Fire Center effective at 12 p.m. Tuesday, May 5th for Category 2 and